0: months ago has revealed depression was the reason he was away. NPR's Claudia Grisales reports Representative Thomas Kane shared the news on the House floor after a nearly four-month hiatus.
1: Congressman Kane says he checked into a hospital for testing and was diagnosed with depression. Kane said he miscalculated how long he would be away for his recovery.
2: It is physical. It is emotional. And until you experience it yourself, it is difficult to fully understand how powerful this illness can be.
1: His absence fueled rumors and speculation in a GOP-led House that relies on a razor-thin majority. Despite his absence, Kane won the GOP primary earlier this month unopposed. He'll defend his seat in this fall's midterm elections against a Democrat in what is a competitive district in New Jersey. Democrats say his seat is a top target to flip in their pursuit of taking back the majority next year. Claudia Grisales, NPR News.
0: Aid groups are warning that Venezuela's health care system is at its breaking point after last week's earthquakes. Damaged hospitals are overwhelmed and conditions in the disaster zone are worsening. The government death toll has surpassed 1,700, with more bodies being found. Thousands have been displaced and are living in unsanitary conditions. The UN is expressing concern about the spread of infectious diseases. The health care system, already strained by years of underinvestments under extreme pressure, many hospitals are damaged and specialist doctors are missing. This is NPR News from Washington. Asian nations hit hard by the Iran war's price shocks are rushing to diversify and strengthen their energy security, potentially undermining their commitments to curb climate change. Countries are exploring nuclear power and promising renewable rollouts while continuing to burn and invest in coal. Experts say the all-of-the-above approach brought on by the Iran war is slowing efforts to phase out coal power. The union that represents the 250 workers who clean Broadway theaters authorized a strike today. Jeff London reports.
3: People who attend Broadway shows are aware of the actors, musicians, and even the ushers who hand out playbills. But the cleaners and porters at the 30 theaters, which could be affected by a strike, perform essential duties. Both sides are apart on issues ranging from salaries to health care to pensions. So the members of 32BJSEIU, which represents service workers, voted to authorize a strike if negotiations break down. This could close shows from The Lion King to the recent Tony Award winner Schmigadoon. For NPR News, I'm Jeff London in New York.
0: Denmark's parliament has asked the International Olympic Committee to recognize its territories, Greenland and the Faroe Islands, as independent Olympic teams. Denmark last made the proposal 20 years ago, but is renewing it as President Trump says he wants to acquire Greenland. The IOC recognizes 206 national Olympic bodies and is unlikely to support the request. This is NPR News from Washington.
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5: From Illinois Public Media, this is The 21st Show. I'm Brian Mackey. Politics have cast a shadow on Pride Month this year. At the national level, the Trump administration has gone after transgender care and rolled back diversity initiatives across government. And just this morning, the U.S. Supreme Court ruled states can exclude trans women and girls from female sports teams. At the state level, Illinois still has robust protections for people who are gay, lesbian, bisexual, and especially transgender. But that stands in contrast with some of our neighboring states. In Iowa last year, the state removed gender identity from its Civil Rights Act. And this year, they prohibited local governments from adding those protections back. In Missouri, the state Supreme Court upheld a ban on gender care for minors and restrictions on Medicaid covering that care for anyone. And in Indiana, Governor Mike Braun joined other Republican politicians looking for alternatives to the very idea of Pride Month. He declared June Nuclear Family Month, in which, quote, one husband, one wife, and any biological, adopted, or fostered children is God's design for the family structure, end quote. All this comes as polling shows support for same-sex marriage, or simply being transgender, is on the decline. Today we're going to talk about what's happening and how Midwesterners who count themselves as LGBTQ are doing. Clock Inc. serves those communities in the Quad Cities right on the Iowa-Illinois border. Mary Francis is Programs and Innovation Lead there. She joins us now. Mary, thanks for being here. Welcome to the 21st Show.
6: Thank you for having me.
5: Noki Ray is Executive Director for the Metro Trans Umbrella Group, which supports transgender and non-binary communities in St. Louis. Noki, thank you for joining us.
7: Thanks for having me. I'm glad to be here.
5: We're also joined by Randy Rafter, Executive Director of Black Pride St. Louis. Randy, welcome to you as well.
8: Thanks for having me.
5: And in Indiana, Maya Morrison is co-founder of Trans and Queer Hope in Evansville, the hub of a tri-state area that also includes Illinois and Kentucky. Maya, welcome to you.
6: Thank
5: and you, listeners, you can join the conversation today by giving us a call at 800-222-9455. What do you think about what this Pride Month has been like, not just here in Illinois, but especially in our neighboring states? And maybe you're someone who has been or seen the effects of state or national policies. Maybe you yourself are part of the LGBTQ community. What does Pride mean to you at a time like this? 800-222-9455. That's 800-222-9455. So as we were getting ready to go to air this morning, there was some breaking news. And so I want to ask each of you about if you have a response to this morning's Supreme Court ruling on trans athletes. Noki, I'll start with you. How are you thinking about this?
7: Absolutely. So obviously the ruling is disappointing, but what I think is important to remember is that this was a narrow loss. The Supreme Court did not say that every single state has to ban these. They said that the states that already have bans for trans girls and girls sports can keep doing it. Sports can and should and do have rules around participation, but a blanket ban that treats a kindergartner the same as a college athlete and a rec league the same as a high-stakes competition, it's not about fairness. It really singles out one group of kids instead of solving any real fairness problem. So although it is a big blow, we can have hope that the other states don't develop similar policies. Unfortunately, there are 27 states that have policies like this that I'm sure are going to go into law, into effect today. But my hope is that the rest of states don't.
5: Maya, with Trans and Queer Hope in Evansville, Indiana, what's your perspective on the Supreme Court ruling today?
9: I think that this ruling is, as much as it is about sports, it's also about establishing more precedent, building up those legal layers of you know, precedent to determine that trans people are not, in fact, legally considered to be the gender that they identify as. And of course, this is about the cruelty of, you know, excluding people from sports and social activities and opening these doors and avenues for more discrimination against the community. That said, like Noki pointed out, this is a very narrow ruling. So hopefully the damage is kind of mitigated on that.
5: Randy, anything you want to add to that this morning?
8: Well, I'll just say that it raises the question about inclusion, dignity, and whether young people are being told that there is a place for them, specifically in our community. I feel that it's another way for them to other community members versus them bringing them in and showing them that they are part of a larger picture. And that's disappointing. But like we said, like they said earlier, this is just one milestone that we will continue to push forward against as we move forward in the next direction.
5: And Mary, finally to you, anything you want to add on the U.S. Supreme Court decision this morning that just came down about trans athlete participation?
10: It is heartbreaking, especially for our trans youth. It's already hard enough being 18 and under, then adding this layer to it. But hopefully we will keep fighting, and hopefully the states who are against this ruling will keep fighting and pushing against this as well.
5: I just want to add to this. I did reach out to the Illinois High School Association, which is the athletic association here in Illinois. My read is Illinois is not actually going to be affected by this ruling, because the state does kind of go the other way for some of these states we've been talking about in terms of allowing trans youth participation in sports. The person who handles press requests is out of the office today, and everyone else apparently is at some conference, so they didn't get back to me. But I do have some of the older numbers. If you think there are like 800 high schools in Illinois, as recently as like 2023 school year, 21 students, received waivers. 16 the year before that, one was denied. 4 the year before that, 9 the year before that. So we're talking about a really, really small number of kids, at least in the high school athletics here in Illinois. All right, that's some context. Let me remind people, this is the 21st show. We are talking, as Pride Month is coming to a close, about what the landscape is like and how politics have really cast a shadow on Pride Month this year in particular, as was the case last year as well. And we're talking about that with a panel including Maya Morrison of the group Trans and Queer Hope in Evansville, Indiana, Randy Rafter, Executive Director of Black Pride St. Louis, Noki Ray, Director of the Metro Trans Umbrella Group, also in the St. Louis area, and Mary Francis with Clock Inc. In the Quad Cities. And Mary, let's take a step back now. So the Supreme Court ruling today is one thing, but there's other stuff happening at the national level. What has changed for people who are LGBTQ in the past few years, you know, whether it's in the law or just in the way we hear people being talked about by politicians?
10: So we border Illinois and Iowa. So our community center, for one, we're here for everybody. We have had people travel to us, but we serve Illinois and Iowa the most. And just last year in Iowa, the governor, Kim Reynolds, passed SF 418, which removed civil rights from transgender individuals in Iowa. And that was heartbreaking news for our community and nationally as well, to think of transgender individuals like not as humans, to not have civil rights. We have seen a huge influx in our numbers. We're serving more people since 2025, since this administration has taken over, and since that ruling in Iowa. I'm watching people leave the state of Iowa. I'm having friends move over here to Illinois just so they can have civil rights. It's been heartbreaking to watch politically. But in our community, I'm seeing our LGBTQ plus community be there for each other more than ever. We're serving more. Our groups are succeeding and reaching more people that they need to reach. So we're here for one another and we're taking care of one another.
5: Noki, I'm going to come back to you now. What is the state of affairs for people who are LGBTQ in Missouri, especially the trans part of that community?
7: Yeah, I mean, we're right across the river from most of your listeners, and it's really a different world over here. In Missouri, if you're a trans kid, you can't get trans-affirming care, gender-affirming care at all. Our highest court upheld the ban, and right now we're looking forward to the fall for Amendment 3. There's a proposed amendment that would lock into the Constitution for good, that if you're an adult, two things. One is would ban abortions, which Missourians have voted on and is law of the land in 2024. We want to have the right to an abortion. But they've also snuck in a second thing, which is banning youth trans healthcare in the Constitution, for a group of people, it's like 1% of 1% of the population. And, you know, we understand the strategy, right? They're trying to pass through an abortion ban on this wedge issue. This year, there was a very large number of anti-LGBTQ bills in the 2026 legislative session. I think there were 58. Luckily, we have amazing organizations here in Missouri like PROMO, who got out into the streets and canvassed and brought people in to do, you know, to speak at in Jefferson City. And we were able to defeat, I believe, all but one, which is pretty fantastic. And so to answer your question, yes, there is this top-down push against trans and trans rights, but also on the streets, the people, our neighbors, they support us. And everyone feels this sense of dread, but also this sense of hope and community. So it's not doom and gloom, but it's not perfect hope either.
5: Randy, what about the Black LGBTQ community in St. Louis? How are things going there?
8: Well, under this political environment, it's being Black and LGBT, there's another layer on this. We live at an intersection of race, gender, sexuality, and often even economic inequalities. So many of our community members are carrying multiple burdens right now, and the political climate only adds that weight to it. But I will say this, Pride started as a protest. And so before it became a celebration, we recognized that we had to stand up and fight against what we saw as being people being treated wrong and unfairly because of them just being who they are.
5: I definitely want to come back to that idea a little later in the conversation. So let's put a pin in that. Maya, let me come to you from your vantage point over in Indiana. How do things look for the trans community there?
9: I would say that things are obviously scary, just like almost anywhere else. I have a lot of close friends of mine who are moving or have moved out of the state. People running into issues finding jobs. A large portion of our state level government is anti-trans. They are pushing a lot of narratives. Fortunately, they seem to be a little bit slackers slightly. They only this past year put out, I want to say, like 10 or 12 anti-trans bills, which is not good at all, but it's better than some of these other states.
5: I think at some point you run out of things to try and legislate against, but I don't know.
9: I suppose, yeah. We've also run into kind of a perceived lack of support from, you know, politicians that claim to be allies.
5: All right, let me remind listeners, this is the 21st show. We are talking today about Pride across state lines. From our vantage here in Illinois, where state lawmakers and the governor have tried to pass protections for people who are gay, lesbian, trans, and other members of the LGBTQ community, it's quite a contrast from what's happening in states like Iowa, Missouri, and Indiana. And we are talking with people from those states today or who work on the borders, particularly of Illinois and our neighboring states. If you want to join us, we'd love to hear your experience and your thoughts about what's happening. Maybe you know someone who's been affected by these national policies. There's said to be a lot of people coming to Illinois to you know, seek a safer place to live or a more welcoming place. Maybe you've encountered some of them. 800-222-9455 is the number to join us today, 800-222-9455. I also do want to add, we mentioned the U.S. Supreme Court ruling on trans athletes. The ACLU of Illinois has a news release out, and they say today's ruling does not change the policy of the Illinois High School Association, which allows transgender students to seek a waiver to participate on sports teams consistent with their gender identity. Illinois law, which remains in place, continues to recognize the humanity and inherent worth of our trans youth in every aspect of their lives. That again from the ACLU of Illinois. We'll have more after a short break. This is the 21st show. Stay with us.
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5: Next time on the 21st Show, a tour through some of the 14 new laws taking effect July 1st. 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Plus the Illinois man who's been doing stadium announcements for World Cup games in Mexico. I'm Brian Mackey. That's next time on the 21st Show. 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It's the 21st Show. I'm Brian Mackey. We are talking today about LGBTQ communities in some of the states around Illinois and how people in those areas are dealing with an environment where they are often the target of political rhetoric and laws. Our guests are Noki Ray with the Metro Trans Umbrella Group in St. Louis, Randy Rafter with Black Pride St. Louis, Mary Francis with Clock Incorporated in the Quad Cities, and Maya Morrison with Trans and Queer Hope in Evansville, Indiana. You can join us today. 800-222-9455 is the number. 800-222-9455. Maya, before the break, you were talking about some of the challenges coming out of state government in Indiana. How do you compare that to what's happening at the state level with what you are trying to do locally?
9: I would say that the state level is kind of the biggest challenge for us. Locally, we sort of do more like mutual aid type activities. We organize, social events, clothing swaps. We help homeless trans and queer individuals find resources and housing. Honestly, we are kind of more of an affinity group rather than an official like nonprofit, but we do put in a lot of work to make sure that our community stays surviving and thriving.
5: You mentioned that the state Bureau of Motor Vehicles stopped people from changing their gender on their state identification cards.
9: Yes.
5: Yeah, there was also legislation that passed in Indiana State Senate that would have defined sex as being set at birth. What effects do policies like that have on trans communities?
9: I believe that was SB 182, and that was very scary. Thankfully, it did not pass, but it would have pull it up. It would have defined, obviously, like you said, sex as what you were assigned at birth. I think there were a few other things. It did mention the ID changes. I think what we've seen lately is a lot of the attorney general trying to effectively enact this policy without any legislation behind it. So the BMV did enact a ban on gender marker changes, even though it is still legal in the state of Indiana to get your name and gender marker changed on all your documents with a court order. And then the Attorney General Todd Rokita has called all of these cases where these court orders have been issued falsification of records, which is a fraud charge in Indiana. So there is a lot of concern from a lot of people in the community that they might start going after individuals who have already had their name and gender marker changed
5: retroactively.
9: Yeah.
5: Noki, you mentioned some of the things that the Missouri state lawmakers are trying to do to change the Constitution there. And I can't remember if it was you or somebody else who pointed out, right? Depending on whom you ask, trans people make up, what, 0.5%, maybe 1.5% of the U.S. population. What do you understand? Why do you think lawmakers put such a heavy focus on laws and rhetoric targeting people who are trans?
7: Yeah, it blows my mind that people who make up such a small percentage of the population get so much breathing room in both national and local discourse. It's wild to me. The people I work with aren't asking for the spotlight. Most of us would be happy to never be in the news at all, to never have any kind of spotlight on us. And so the real question to me is looking at who benefits from keeping a small, vulnerable group at the center of everything. It's really, in my mind, a reliable way to avoid focusing on the things that actually keep families up at night. And I'm talking about the cost of groceries and the cost of healthcare and housing. When you get everyone riled up about this culture war, then you don't have to focus on actually solving any problems or fixing anything. Imagine if you're not trans, imagine turning on the news and hearing people argue about whether you should be allowed to see a doctor, or really, and it really boils down to this, of whether or not you should even exist in public life. It's exhausting, right? We are just like other people. We just want to go to work, raise our kids, and be left alone, just like everyone else. For me and my community, I think the other piece of this is that it's not just one thing. It's attacks from all angles, and it is relentless. And I think the whole point is to wear us down so that we don't stand up and we don't fight back. But yeah, I agree. It's such a small part of the population. It's curious why we're such a focal point of the discussion of political discourse.
5: Randy, Gallup recently put out the results of an annual survey on values and beliefs. And one of the things they asked about is whether same-sex marriages should be valid. And support for that peaked at 71% a few years ago. When you think about it, it's kind of hard to get 71% of Americans to agree on much. But it has been trending lower since then. And there's also been a question in that survey about whether changing one's gender is, to use their wording, morally acceptable. And that was below 50% when they first asked it in 2021. Now it's below 40%. What do you think is happening there?
8: Well, the problem is, and here's where it comes from, it's what we feed our community as far as knowledge and information. So I think it's interesting that we pointed out that 0.5% is part of the trans community, and they've been targeted as the enemy or targeted as not belonging. And with that rhetoric that you continue to push and push and push, people are starting to think, well, maybe I'm thinking of this in the wrong way. But in reality, it's bullying. It's schoolyard bullying that's being done, and people aren't stepping up because to be honest, they're afraid for themselves. And so it's one thing to say one thing about the situation, but it's another thing when you're afraid for your own livelihood. And so that's why you see so many of these politicians, especially ones who are trying to get attention, they're doing this because they see that this is an opportunity for them to showboat, because this population is not as representative as other populations. But I'll go back and quote Dr. Martin Luther King: "Injustice anywhere is a threat to justice everywhere." And so we have to make sure that we come together, stand up for each other, and make sure that we're doing the right things. And the one thing that I realize is they don't know or they don't understand. And so with them not understanding, they're like, well, I don't understand. This doesn't affect me, so why should I care? Well, if this doesn't affect you now, there's going to be something else that's going to affect you. I do sit at a intersection of being Black and being part of the LGBTQ community. And I see how the same thing is of history is repeating itself over and over again. But I also sit back and recognize that history shows us, has shown us that we have to come together to make sure that we are working in solidarity and understanding and love in order for us to continue to move forward in society. Unfortunately, they're using this as an opportunity to divide us, to other us, and to make it a point to where as well, if I take that out, then I can be focused on it. I can focus on and get away with the other things that I want to really take care of or not take care of at all.
5: Mary, what's your perspective on this, the surveys we've been talking about and the, you know, the targeting of people in this community?
10: Well, for the LGBTQ plus community, unfortunately, every 4 years, we have a lot of the same conversations because within our community, we have to be fearful that when a new administration takes over, what rights are they going to come after? We were not surprised when just later last year, they came for same-sex marriages again. I was actually surprised that they ruled to keep it. And unfortunately, that's what our community goes through with the new administration. And I 100% agree with Randy in this sense of, you know, these people have the microphones right now. They're the loudest in the rooms. So that is the information that is getting pumped so loudly and all over our country is anti-LGBTQ plus and especially anti-trans right now. Because in our community, I don't see that. We are very fortunate that the people we surround ourselves with at our community center are either in our community, our allies. They are so supportive. They want us here. But the administration is spreading lies and hate. And that is what so many people are unfortunately hearing just over and over again. And right now, I feel like trans humans are under attack so much because they came for queer marriage, same-sex marriage over and over. And we're fighting back that they had to find somebody else in the LGBTQ plus community to go over. And right now, it's them. And people losing their civil rights in 2025 is something that is just unacceptable, even in people's ignorance. If they are not educated, civil rights should just not be a thing that is, people should be scared, should be taken away from their government.
5: Noki, what do you think about that?
7: About the polling in specifically?
5: Yeah, I mean, the polling and what Mary was saying there about, you know, the idea that maybe people were trying to defeat same-sex marriage for so many years, that didn't work. And so now trans people have proved a more, I don't know what you'd say, like a better target from their perspective, right? From a political perspective.
7: Yeah, absolutely. So for the polling, I think, you know, the numbers are real. But if you look underneath them, it's really split by party, and the percentage points go down much more steeply for Republicans than it does for independents and Democrats. Now, I'm not saying it hasn't gone down for both of those because it has. And so I think to reframe the question, it's important so that we're honest about that. It's less about broad support going down and more about party sorting, right? the rhetoric that has been coming out, you know, over the past 10 or 11 years has been intense. It went from being pretty quiet to being very loud and open. And it says, like, if you are a part of this party or if you are part of this group, then you must think these ways. And so I would hate for your listeners to think, oh, well, broad support has gone down.

0: pushed this back before, we defeated this before, because we came together as a community and we worked hard. We never let our voices be silenced, and we're not going to do that now either.
1: Maya, I want to ask you about another aspect of this. Sometimes we've been hearing recently about, I've read some stories that, you know, maybe the LGB and the T in the community are kind of moving apart in some ways, in some areas, or some organizations, maybe it'd be a different way to phrase that. You know, I can't help but note that you put trans first in the name of your organization, Trans and Queer Hope in Evansville. So, like, talk about that. Do you see that in where you live? Any sort of divide there, any separation?
2: No, I don't think that we really see, like, a broader division in the community. We have disagreements with some of our, you know, members, but I don't think that it goes any further than I disagree with you, but we're still part of the community very, very closely. I think that the separatists, that we've seen, have broadly been kind of, astroturfed to some extent. If you don't mind, I'd like to bring up some other, semi-recent polling on,
1: sure. I should say we need to take a break in 2 minutes, but sure, go ahead.
2: Okay. Yeah. So recently, I believe it was Pew Research, they found that amongst millennials, it was about 10 to 14% were identifying as LGBTQ. Amongst Gen Z, it's about 30% as far as adults go. So we've seen sort of a lot of big money behind a lot of these organizations. Not specifically with the LGB organizations, but I know that Elon Musk and Peter Thiel have put a lot of money behind, you know, being pronatalist and trying to put money behind, obviously, the Republican Party and things like that while they go on the attack against our communities. So I think that's definitely an interesting, an important point to keep in mind, that a lot of this is messaging targeting our communities, backed by some of the richest people in the world. In one case, the world's first trillionaire.
1: Who could you be talking about? All right, we're going to take a break here on the 21st show. We are talking today with people representing LGBTQ communities in the states around Illinois, specifically Indiana and Missouri and Iowa, and how they are thinking about the moment we are in as we come upon the end of Pride Month. If you want to join us today, 800-222-9455, 800-222-9455. More to come after a short break. This is the 21st show. Stay with us.

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0: It's the 21st show. I'm Brian Mackey. We are talking today with people from LGBTQ communities in the states around Illinois about what's happening, where they are, and how they are thinking about the moment we're in as we come upon the end of Pride Month. I want to share a few messages from listeners. By the way, you can join us at 800-222-9455. We got an email from someone named Bradley. Says, I'm a member of Iowa's LGBTQ community, now in my late 60s. The discussion of trans athletes has me thinking I was not very athletic in high school. In fact, there were several female students much more capable in performance and endurance than myself. Perhaps we need to change our qualification standards for student athletes regardless of sex. What does your panel think? Bradley says. And then I also want to share a text message from Karen in Champaign, who says, in regards to the Supreme Court decision to allow states to ban trans women from playing on female sports teams, I have a few questions. One, what countries have bans like this? I think the media should point out that the countries that the U.S. government marks as enemies are also ones that first banned trans rights. And two, how hard is it to move from one of the 27 states that have anti-trans laws? Do we want to track how people move among states? And how many folks leave the country entirely? We're talking about this all with Maya Morrison with Trans and Queer Hope in Evansville, Indiana, which is an organization in a tri-state area, Illinois, Indiana, and Kentucky. Mary Francis with Clock, Inc. in the Quad Cities. Noki Ray with the Metro Trans Umbrella Group in St. Louis. And Randy Rafter with Black Pride, St. Louis. Noki, let me come to you about that. Do you know of people who have moved from Missouri to Illinois on account of what we've been talking about?
1: Absolutely, I have.
0: How do you quantify that? What has that been like for them?
1: Look, I get this question a lot. Like, why don't you just move? And I'd say this, that for most families, leaving just isn't an option, right? Moving costs money that a lot of people don't have, especially my community. It might mean giving up a job. Jobs are so hard to find these days. It might mean pulling your kids out of school in the middle of a school year, or leaving parents who are getting older and who need you close for care, right? Moving is a privilege, and I think we need to be honest about that. I think there's something deeper here, too, which is that nobody should have to leave a place that they grew up just to have basic human rights or to see a doctor that will treat them with dignity. A lot of the people I work with are from St. Louis, and their families are here. And the feeling I get from a lot of people in our community is they're not going to let anyone run them out of their own homes. I think the other piece to this is if everyone who can leave does leave, then what happens to the people who can't, right? Somebody has to stay for them. And that's a big part of why MTUG exists. We're here to try to make it possible for people to stay. That being said, I have nothing against people who do move if they can move. That's a personal decision for each person. I've had friends who've moved to Illinois. I've had plenty of people in our community who've moved over the on the other side of the river. We have a lot of community in Metro East. I think it's a valid thing to do. I wouldn't be upset at anyone for moving. What I see, though, is our community, the large number of people, the bulk of our community is staying right here because we have to stay and fight. We have to stay and support the people who cannot leave. And I think that's incredibly important.
0: Randy, how do you see that in the people you're most connected with?
2: Well, I come from a community that are fighters. And so, like Noki said, a lot of people are staying put because they're up for the fight. We recognize that this is something that can be a challenge for individuals as well, because let's face it, if you actually have a good paying or a stable job, and then all of a sudden you have to try to find another one, is how do we know that this next employer, if you're able to get another employer, is going to give you the same dignity, honor, and respect that for you being who you are in this type of climate? And so, especially right now, where we're seeing how many corporations have gotten rid of their DEI initiatives across the board, to and making it more challenging for individuals to simply exist.
0: Mary, I want to ask you about the annual Pride Parade in the Quad Cities, which was canceled this year. In a statement, QC Pride said essentially that after looking at sponsorship, participation, and costs, the parade just wasn't feasible. I wonder what that says to you.
3: It was heartbreaking. Our entire community was heartbroken. It was beautiful to see the support they had, like how many people in our community wanted to see the parade succeed. But this is what's happening. People are losing national funding, state funding, donors are pulling. It's happening all over. And to see it in your own community, it was tragic. But our community came out and supported in the two Pride Fests we had. They had their biggest number that they've had. So that was beautiful to see that we couldn't gather at the parade, but we gathered in all the other spaces we could.
0: You know, Mary, I know there's been a lot of ambivalence in the what would you say, progressive side of things about, you know, the sort of, you know, the Raytheon, the defense contractor having a float in the Pride Parade or sort of thing, or, you know, corporations and like, that's not what it's really about. Yeah. But I wonder, you know, how are you thinking about that now? Is it, you know, in terms of, you know, as this pullback continues that you were describing?
3: Yeah, exactly. Like our community doesn't want to see a corporate pride. But at this time, having that type of funding is very critical since we've lost so much that we're finding ways on how to receive the funding, but how to still make things grassroots here in our community as well.
0: Maya, Evansville had its pride earlier this month. I wonder what it's been like to celebrate that in this kind of environment.
1: It's been a bit bittersweet. Obviously, a lot of people are scared for the future. And I will say Evansville Pride is always very, very fun. But, you know, I think it, to a lot of us, it kind of misses the original context, which is that Pride was a riot. It's about liberation, not assimilation. It's about, you know, living and being our true selves without, the need for the backing of, you know, a corporation or a government or anything like that. In a lot of cases, in spite of those institutions. So
0: go ahead. Oh,
1: sorry. I think in my community in particular, we have a lot of very anti-establishment folks. Some of the people that I organize with were members of Bash Back. And I think that I'd like to think that Trans and Queer Hope tries to adhere to some of their principles in what we do. So.
0: What do you think then when you hear people make the argument that, you know, maybe persuasion is something that has been missing from some of the, you know, national discourse right now? And, you know, people will point to the slow buildup of, you know, towards same-sex marriage, you know, it involved Ellen DeGeneres' TV show and Will and Grace and that sort of thing. And, you know, maybe that element of wanting to fight more and persuade less has been detrimental to people in the community. I'm not saying I make that argument, but I've certainly heard it out there. What do you make of that?
1: I very strongly disagree. What we're seeing right now is an attack, and any fighting that we're doing, you know, I don't think that we should be, we should have, you know, everyday people catching strays, right? But I do think that, you know, trans rights, we're not starting from a point that we were starting from, you know, 20 years ago. We're starting from a point that has very, very recently come about because of politics within the last 10 to 15 years. So I think that there is a difference between, you know, quietly fighting in the background during the fight for gay marriage and the fight for trans rights, especially like with cases like Chelsea Manning, who won her Supreme Court case regarding her ability to access gender-affirming care in federal prison. But we're in a situation now where these rights that have already been won are being stripped away bit by bit. And I think that, yes, we need to reach across the aisle. We need to talk to everyday people and help them understand. But we also need to be very clear-eyed about what our strategy is and what we need to do to get the people in power who are doing this to us out of power.
0: Maya, what do you think about this? And I should say we're coming to the end of our time together for this hour. But, you know, this idea of persuasion versus resistance or however you'd want to phrase it.
1: I think that persuasion is fine on an individual level. But, you know, when somebody demands persuasion in a public setting, it's not for the purposes of, you know, being persuaded. It's for the purposes of dismantling an argument in front of a crowd of people, or, you know, trying to win a debate, even if they don't technically, even if they're not technically correct in what they say. It's about showboating, essentially. But when it comes to somebody like a coworker or a family member, you know, giving them grace and space sometimes is very fruitful. You know, so I think these are different tools, I guess, that we need to use in our tool belt in this fight. You know, persuasion is good in certain cases, and defending ourselves and, you know, fighting back is also good in other situations.
0: So we're almost out of time. Noki, quickly, what in this environment, big picture, I wonder what Pride Month means to you as we're coming to the end of it today.
1: Pride Month means so much. You know, we're out here every single day, every single week, every month, living Pride Month. Like, we're with our community and, you know, people are coming in, hundreds of people are coming through our center every single month. And we are showing up and loving on each other and being out and proud, right? Even in this scary climate. What's really cool about Pride Month is, you know, I know in Missouri, there are dozens of events across the state, even in the most rural places. And you've got something downtown, different pride things in the different neighborhoods. And it's a way for us to show up and be in public and feel safe to be seen. It's incredibly important. I think I want to, you know, speak to the difference between, you know, the support for gay marriage and the support for trans. But there came a point where most people knew someone who was gay, someone who was a friend or a coworker. And so it's really easy to empathize and be like, hey, I love this person and I support this person. Trans people are a much smaller percentage of the population. And so most people don't know a trans person, or at least they don't know that they know a trans person. And so to be able to go out in public, to be able to be ourselves fully and authentically is incredibly powerful. It's been a great month, an exhausting month, but a very great month.
0: Noki Ray is with the Metro Trans Umbrella Group in St. Louis. Randy Rafter is with Black Pride St. Louis. Mary Francis is with Clock Incorporated in the Quad Cities. And Maya Morrison with Trans and Queer Hope in Evansville, Indiana. Thanks so much for being with us and sharing your perspectives with us today on the 21st Show.

0: That is it for us today. Coming up on tomorrow's show, we'll take a tour through some of the new laws that are taking effect in Illinois on July 1st. Then we'll check in on the World Cup ahead of the U.S. men's team taking on Bosnia and Herzegovina Wednesday evening. And finally, we'll talk with Central Illinois' own Tim Sinclair, the in-arena voice for sports teams ranging from the Chicago Bulls to the Fighting Illini. He recently traveled to Mexico to provide English language announcements during the World Cup. We'll hear about his experience tomorrow here on The 21st Show, which is produced by Christine Hatfield and Jose Zapata, our digital producer, Colson Khan, technical direction and engineering from Jason Croft and Steve Mork, and Reginald Hardwick's our news director. The 21st Show is a production of Illinois Public Media. I'm Brian Mackey. Thanks for listening. We'll talk with you again tomorrow.
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5: When things fall apart, comfortable with uncertainty. 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
6: I think if you're going to live in this age that we live in, discomfort is an ongoing thread for everybody through everything. And a big theme is how to get rid of it, how to get not be feeling uncomfortable, not be feeling uncertain, how to not feel insecure. So the approach that Buddhism takes is that, you know, there's this expression about only way out is through.
5: More from my conversation with Pema Chodron after the break.

0: There's this book I love and I go back to and back to called Comfortable with Uncertainty. It's by the Buddhist teacher Pema Chodron, who's also written really, really, really well-known, beloved books like When Things Fall Apart and Welcoming the Unwelcome. But this particular book resonates with me in part because of the title. It has been a real revelation of my own life, how uncomfortable I was with uncertainty. How many places I didn't go, how many things I didn't do, how many conversations I wouldn't have, because I just couldn't control the way they would turn out. And just knowing that, just feeling uncertain, feeling a little afraid, was enough for me to avoid the thing altogether. But you get older and you begin realizing how much there is that you can't avoid. You realize that discomfort is going to come for you whether you want it or not. I think it's easy to go pretty far with the illusion that you can control what is happening around you, that there is some set of decisions you can make or choices you can make. Find the people, the partner, the job, the success, the whatever, they'll keep you safe. And then you keep getting older and you realize it's not going to happen, that things are going to keep falling apart and coming back together and then coming apart again, that there's no stable ground in the end to stand on. And so you have to have some real relationship with uncertainty, with discomfort, with pain, with suffering, with loss. And I've just found Chodron's books and work to be maybe better than anything else for trying to force at least me into some more truthful relationship with that, which is not the illusion that I can make it not happen, or that, you know, with enough meditation or wisdom or anything else, I won't feel it. But actually the recognition that the path to growth and to wisdom is letting yourself feel it. Chodron has a new book out, Another Kind of Freedom, which is on these themes and many others. And it created for me this wonderful and unexpected opportunity to interview somebody from whom I've learned so much. It's a really beautiful conversation. I found it really helpful. I hope you do too. As always, my email, EzraKleinShow@nytimes.com. Pema Chodron, welcome to the show.
1: Thank you.
0: It is such a pleasure to have you here. I want to begin with something you say in your book, Comfortable with Uncertainty, because that book is important to me. And you write there that the central question is not how we avoid uncertainty and fear, but how we relate to discomfort. Mm-hmm. Why?
1: I think if you're going to live in this age that we live in, discomfort is an ongoing thread for everybody through everything. And a big theme is how to get rid of it, how to get, not be feeling uncomfortable, not be feeling uncertain, how to not feel insecure. So the approach that Buddhism takes is that, you know, there's this expression about only way out is through. Mm-hmm. So that's really the, sort of the idea. And one of the things that I've started saying is get your nervous system used to certain things. If you try to just go about trying to change the outer circumstances, which of course I applaud people that try, but this is more an approach of working with what the outer circumstances trigger in you, and then the work becomes befriending, or it's hard to find exactly the right word, but the idea is that you're not trying to get rid of, you're trying to become intimate with. And this turns out to be completely accurate, that if you approach things and kind of become familiar with what it feels like to feel insecure, let's just start with insecure, is that okay? Mm-hmm. If you become familiar with what it feels like to be insecure, not the storylines particularly around insecurity, but storylines are like triggers. What they trigger is something physical in your body. And so if you can contact that, and actually in working with a lot of people, it doesn't seem very hard to contact, because it's kind of like, if you say like, what are you feeling in your solar plexus? People can go right there. And then what do you say? What does it feel like? And there's some version of contracted and tight is what people usually say. So this sounds like, doesn't sound all that spiritual or anything, but actually if you can become willing to be there fully and completely with whatever it is you're feeling, with kind of a unconditional, I would say warmth is the word I would use, unconditional warmth towards whatever you're feeling. That seems to be the way, not so much that you get rid of the feeling, but that it all becomes very workable.
0: One word you use sometimes that really helped me is abiding.
1: Abiding.
0: We were talking before this began about how I sometimes have trouble with the verbs here.
1: Yeah, right.
0: Surrendering and letting go. And,
1: right, right.
0: But for me, discomfort, uncertainty, insecurity, they are very, it took time to see this, but they are very physical. They are a contraction in the solar
1: plexus.
0: Definitely,
1: yeah, yeah.
0: And it took a long time to see how reflexively I ran from that and tried to make the feeling go away.
1: Absolutely, right. That is what people do. You can count on it, really.
0: Tell me about the term befriending the warmth, because there's sort of two stages as I read you to what you're saying here.
1: Yeah.
0: One is the don't run from it.
1: You're
0: going to feel uncomfortable. You're going to have discomfort. That is not an eradicable part of life.
1: Right.
0: But then there's this next move. You sometimes say smile at it, befriend it. I wouldn't say I've quite figured that one out. And maybe I'll use it an example. Like imagine somebody's in a fight with their partner.
1: Yeah.
0: They're angry, they're hurt, they're rehearsing all the things they should have said or all the things they're going to say. Their chest is tight. They can't stop thinking about it.
1: Right.
0: What does it mean to befriend that feeling?
1: Well, first of all, you have to want to. And then the question becomes just, I think it's your question, well, how do I actually do that? So the first thing would be some kind of pause. Through meditation, one of the things you learn to do, it's kind of very basic to meditation, is something that I call letting the storyline go. If you meditate and you have an object of meditation that you keep coming back to, then you begin to experience all your thoughts, storylines, as something that you can interrupt, something that you can come back from, that you don't have to keep following it and keep following it, keep following it. So it's like you see yourself going down a rabbit hole and you decide, no way am I going to go down that rabbit hole. So how do I not go down the rabbit hole? And then you go to your body and you find where in your body you're holding the grievance or the sense of revenge or the sense of regret that you didn't say the right thing. You don't really have to name it, but you say, go to, what are you feeling like right now? What are you feeling? You don't, not conceptually, don't say, you don't have to say mad or anything like that. What are you feeling? And then find that feeling in your body. So what you find is a contraction, some kind of tightness, a knot almost. And you can ask a person, well, where is it? Some people will say it's all over my body, but usually they'll say like, it's in my solar plexus, it's in my throat, my stomach, wherever, it doesn't really matter. But once you're there, the attitude towards it is not that it's something that needs to be eradicated. The attitude more is that you send, I like to use the word tenderness towards it. You send it unconditional warmth, unconditional tenderness. It's like you're not going to give up on yourself.
0: What if you don't feel unconditional love towards it?
1: If you don't feel unconditional love towards it, not a problem. Then you send the warmth towards, what does it feel like to not have unconditional love? I mean, what does that feel like? And then what would you say that would feel like?
0: To not have unconditional love?
1: Yeah. To feel like you don't qualify for doing this because you can't send unconditional love?
0: Let me try to think through how it feels for me. I think the idea of how it feels to have unconditional love is so, for a feeling like that.
1: Yes.
0: It's so alien that even trying to describe it, it's hard because the water I swim in is wanting certain feelings to go away.
1: Yeah, right.
0: And
1: You're a typical human being.
0: I am a typical human being. And one thing that I have gotten better at over time has been abiding in those feelings and then recognizing that they will change.
1: Exactly.
0: And that they will change more profoundly if I let them sit there.
1: That's right.
0: But I certainly have not found warmth for them. I've become maybe better at attending to them. Mm-hmm. I think in some places you talk about sometimes noting feelings like that as a bell to pay attention. And I've gotten a little bit better at that. Like I have a physical relationship to uncertainty, which when I feel it, I now feel that is something that I should look at as opposed to try to get rid of.
1: Right.
0: But I have a lot more trouble when people say...
1: Extend unconditional love. What about just a gesture, like touching it with your hand? Mm,
0: that does help me. I do that.
1: You know, in other words, get away from concept and words altogether and just put your hand there. That can be very, very powerful to just do that. And sometimes people just express affection for themselves by, you know, maybe touching the top of their head or, I don't want to get too corny with this, but some sort of sense of being okay with yourself.
0: How do you help people? This is such a funny question I have to ask. How do you help people learn to feel what they're feeling in their body? It has taken me many years of therapy and meditation to even realize that I often wasn't feeling what was happening in the body, that I didn't have awareness of it. I was reacting to it. It was there.
1: Right.
0: I had a therapist once who was actually one of the people who really helped me work with this. What she realized about me was that the way I would talk about something and the way I would feel about it were very different.
1: Yeah.
0: And she would start telling me when I was talking about something, she'd say, stop. Tell me the same thing, but have your hand on your stomach.
1: Tell me
0: the same thing, but have your hand on your heart.
1: Oh, really?
0: And it was a very powerful practice because the feeling would start to come into what I was saying.
1: Yes, okay. So you're saying that for you, the physical gesture is actually very, very important in terms of something.
0: It certainly helped me, yeah.
1: Yeah, yeah. Well, I found this exactly the same thing. And that's where I've come to find out that if people just use gestures, that it helps a lot to sort of soften up the situation, touching the heart, or touching where the contraction is. Put your hand where that is. Have a sense of that hand being friendly. And the heart seems to be the one that is the, you know, really gets to people. You know, you can be on the street and then someone, for some reason, they like something you just did or something, they'll just want to do this, touch their hearts. And I find it such a sweet thing, you know, a way to communicate to people you don't know on the street.
0: Why do you think it's so hard to feel what we're feeling?
1: A lot of times it's trauma related, that people close down at a young age around something or other. It's like trying to open up a floodgate, and maybe people are scared, for one thing, you know, to open up that floodgate. And actually, it's not such a great idea to open up a floodgate. It's more a good idea to sort of like put a little hole in it, in a tiny hole, so that the whole thing is a gradual opening.
0: It is still taking me a really long time to realize that what I'm trying to do when I meditate is not to change how I'm feeling.
1: Right.
0: I started meditating because I had and have a fair amount of anxiety and stress.
1: Right,
0: and I started really seriously when I was starting a company. And I was trying to feel differently than I felt.
1: Right.
0: And for years and years and years and years, I was there in a practice of trying to feel differently than I felt. And I do think it is a very subtle and difficult shift. And one I've only begun to recognize needs to be made.
1: Right.
0: To this place of agreement that you're, that how you feel might change, but you're not trying to change it.
1: Right.
0: That you're trying to like, be in a space of accepting how you feel.
1: So I believe you work with Will Kabat-Zinn. Mm-hmm. So one of the big things about why the stress reduction program that his father has, John Kabat-Zinn, one of the premises is he says to people, you just have to give up the idea that this is going to help you in any way. You have to give up the idea that there's like a goal here. We're just going to be mindful of what's happening for itself, for its own
0: self. Such a hard idea to give up.
1: But he must have a lot of success doing it, right? Because it's in all the hospitals and everything. But that is a very important part of it, is you're not trying to improve. And these are people with severe back pains mostly, that no doctors could help. So all the exercises are for themselves alone and not to try to get rid of the things. I'm sure it's very hard, but let's just say it helps to be introduced to the idea. And people sometimes get kind of fascinated by the idea that there's an alternative to trying to get rid of it. Why? Because they've spent how many ever years they're alive trying to get rid of it and it hasn't helped. So let's try something different.
0: When you're in pain, what do you do, right? Some part of you must not want to feel the pain. What then happens in your mind or body?
1: So I stand up, I stretch, I do physical therapy, things
0: like that. You're not just accepting it and letting the pain be there.
1: No.
0: You are trying to change it too.
1: I'm doing those smart things, you know, or what the doctors recommend. And those things are really helpful. I'm a big PT fan around physical pain. But the attitude is the main thing. So I've given up the idea that maybe it's all going to go away. And I'm live more with the idea like this is what I'm going to be living with for the rest of my life. So that's a whole different kind of more relaxed attitude about it. You do the physical therapy and things like this. But the attitude is, we might say agreeing, you might say making friends with. But for me, what I catch is when I resist, I don't want. And I can feel that physically. And then I lean in. So,
0: What does lean in mean?
1: I'll give an example. I don't know if it's going to answer your question, but Chogyam Trungpa once gave a talk, and the topic of the talk was collaborating with reality. And he gave the example that I was very familiar with living in Nova Scotia in the wintertime, of walking in the winter when the snow and sleet is coming in your face and it's extremely unpleasant and your whole body is as if you're in the dentist chair. You're just like tensing up. So leaning in means you physically stop resisting what's happening and you're more like relax with it. You sort of relax with it. The thing is that the contrast is so great between resisting and then relaxing that somehow it's not that hard to do because it's so tangible, this resisting thing, because I can feel everything in me is like pushing away and that's like fruitless. I mean, it's not going to help at all. Whereas when I sort of just let it be what it is and stop tensing against it, then it becomes totally fine.
0: I think about this when I walk home with my kids, you know, half the days of the week I do pick up.
1: Yeah.
0: And I have a 4-year-old and a 7-year-old.
1: Yeah.
0: And we live in New York and it rains.
1: Like yesterday.
0: When we walk home in the rain, what happens is I'm sitting there trying to not get wet and they're like, puddles! And they're trying to jump in every puddle. And if they have their rain boots on, that's great. And if they don't, I'm like, don't get your feet wet and you don't get your shoes wet. But I'm often tensed up against getting wet and I'm going to get wet one way or the other.
1: Right, exactly.
0: And they're playing in the rain. That's collaborating with reality.
1: That's right.
0: And I'm resisting reality. I don't want to get wet. And they're like, there's so much water here. That's so fun.
1: It is a subtle shift and mentally, I think. And so for the kids, it's natural. And then somehow we lose it, right? As we get older, it seems like. But then you can kind of go back. You can begin to be more joyful about what's happening. I mean, I just had this experience with the sleet and everything. And I always use this image. So it did feel like I was in a dance with the storm. You know, there was something very joyful about it. Funny. I think that's what it was. It became sort of funny. Like I felt like I was in a New Yorker cartoon or something. But it's more like your kids with the puddle that becomes enjoyable rather than a battle. So struggle is a helpful word, I think. You find yourself struggling and basically you pause and you find your way to not struggle.
0: More from my conversation with Pema Chodron after the break.

0: The guitar guys are fighting. They're fighting about Fender, the Fender Stratocaster specifically, but the fight is actually about the prevalence of dupes and how we, as a culture, might be living through peak dupe right now. We'll get into it on the next episode of Today Explained.
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2: I'm Jeremy Hobson, and it's no secret that America's 250th birthday has been politicized. 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
3: This is the Ezra Klein Show. My guest today is a Buddhist nun and writer, Pema Chodron.
4: You have a line that I think is interesting where you say, when we resist change, it's called suffering. And I often find Buddhist teachers make this distinction between suffering and pain.
5: Right.
4: I'd love you to talk a bit about that.
5: Pain is, you put your finger on the burner and there's pain, you pull away. And there's many, many examples, like I have back pain, you know, or whatever it is. So that's pain. That's like direct experience. Then there's suffering, which is all the storylines that we lay on top of it. And I call that unnecessary suffering, actually. In this case, the difference, you call it pain and suffering. But suffering in this case is optional because it's based on the storylines you're telling yourself about. Like, I talk to people about back pain, you know, spiritual discussions about back pain. But one of the things is people are curious about how to be with the experience without all the storylines, because they're saying to themselves things like, this is going to get worse and I'm going to be disabled, or I'm not going to be able to do my work because of this, or all sorts of disaster scenarios which are causing them so much suffering. That's optional, that part.
4: I take this as a very important part of, I mean, Buddhism generally, but your teaching in particular, working with this layer of resistance to what's happening. And I struggle with this a tremendous amount, and it's something I'm trying to work on, where I'm in a situation that exists. It's not a situation at this point I can change. I have created the schedule. I'm going to the thing. I'm, you know, I have back pain too. I'm feeling the back pain. But I'm curious, again, in a very sort of physical or tactical way, how you drop that layer. Because for me, the impulse to try to solve every problem, or to treat even every moment like a problem to solve or to perfect, is very deep and reflexive.
5: Now, would you say, though, is it possible to keep it going if you don't keep feeding it with storyline? Is it dependent on storyline?
4: When you say to keep feeding it, to me, am not feeding it. The storyline feeds itself. It takes an enormous amount of mental energy for me to not have worried thoughts feed themselves. I don't want to be thinking about this. I'm not trying to do it.
5: Worried thoughts do feed themselves, absolutely. And part of the book, Another Kind of Freedom, which is that commentary on Trungpa Rinpoche's book, there is this part which may have had a big effect on me, where he talks about there's nothing wrong with, in this case it was negativity, but let's just say nothing wrong with back pain, or nothing wrong with worrying about the future. Nothing wrong. But the problem is what he called negative negativity. That's on top of worrying, then there's judgment about worrying. And it goes way down the rabbit hole, right? It would be almost like meditating, getting back to meditation, where you'd say, okay, I'm going to be gently note or aware of my breath going out and coming in. And my intention here is to just, as much as possible, stay fully present with the breath going out and the breath coming in. Nothing forced, just natural breathing. Okay, so then what happens is the worry thought is like a magnet. It's very seductive, like the sirens, you know, calling you. It keeps pulling you off. Fine, that's what happens. So then we just keep coming back to being present with the breath going in and breath going out, and then it pulls you away again. But you're training in noting that you're going off and then coming back. You're training in noting that you're going off and coming back. So you interrupt it, I guess you could say. You just get the hang of what it feels like to not continue with the storyline. You're in a different place with the whole thing because you've stayed so present with what's going on.
4: We've talked so much about the relationship to discomfort.
5: Mm-hmm.
4: What about the relationship to comfort?
5: I love it. Well, this is a really important question. So let's talk about comfort as a comfort zone. That's the expression that people use. Are you familiar with that expression? So everybody needs some time with the comfort zone because your nervous system needs it. Swimming in the ocean, all these things that soothe you, listening to music that you love and all these things. But there's no growth in the comfort zone. Growth happens where it's more uncomfortable. And we call it challenge because it's we've come up against our edge a little bit there. And so you want your edge to expand. In other words, if today your edge is the sidewalk, then by this time next year, you want to be able to walk 5 blocks or something like that.
4: Meditation has been coming in and out of this conversation. And what is the purpose for you of meditation? What are you trying to practice?
5: There could be a lot of answers to that question. But I think of it as a way to get to know yourself deeply, intimately, fearlessly, with an attitude of friendliness. So a person who goes on a meditation retreat, let's say, where you do more hours, and then inevitably things start floating up. Like maybe they think this is all about getting calm and blissful, but then when they go on the meditation retreat, a lot of painful memories, regrets, flashbacks, all kinds of stuff comes up. For instance, I once raised my hand with Chogyam Trungpa Rinpoche, and I said, Rinpoche, you're always talking about making friends with yourself, but I've been meditating now for a couple of years, and I think I'm getting a lot of ammunition and proof that I am a pretty messed up person. And then he said, okay, so move closer to the feeling of messed up. That was his answer. So meditation provides a forum or something like this for you to be able to see yourself very clearly. And then the instruction is to agree with what you're seeing, to not reject what you're seeing.
4: Really, in a way, what we're talking about here, what you're talking about, is being willing to feel like that for longer without acting. You have a line where you say, the opposite of patience is aggression. The desire to jump and move, to push against our lives, to try to fill up space. You talk about refraining as the method of becoming a dharmic person. And in some ways, I don't understand any of this as never acting, but as taking a longer space.
5: Before acting.
4: Before acting.
5: Yeah, absolutely.
4: And that's been a very important and transformative
5: distinction.
4: Insight for me.
5: Yeah, yeah.
4: And I'd be curious to just hear more from you on this dimension of time and action.
5: Along the lines of what I was just saying, it would mean that you're very patient.
4: But just tell me about how you understand patience.
5: It's growing your capacity to hold discomfort. Patience is part of, it would be a necessary tool, I guess you could call it.
4: Do you think that as a general capacity has weakened? And I'm thinking of something you wrote that I think about a lot. You wrote, refraining is very much the method of becoming a dharmic person. It's a quality of not grabbing for entertainment the minute we feel a slight edge of boredom coming on.
5: Yeah.
4: It's a practice of not immediately filling up space just because there's a gap. And we didn't used to have the ability to fill the space of every gap.
5: Yeah.
4: You know, you were sitting in traffic and there wasn't a lot to do. You were in line at the supermarket and there was nothing really to look at. And now we have the world of distraction at our fingertips. We have AirPods in our ears. And so the just the daily necessity of sitting with boredom even has dissolved.
5: That's so true.
4: And I think it changes us.
5: It's so true. And not for the better, I would say. You know, less in touch with the richness of the world. And sometimes with students, very often these days, I'll really encourage them to one day a week or one morning a week or take an time when they just go offline and go to the grocery store offline, ride on the subway offline, be there fully for what's happening because you're not engrossed in a movie or a podcast or anything.
4: Let's not get crazy here.
5: And put you out of business, Ezra. But you know how it is. You go on the subway or anywhere and everybody is somewhere else.
4: To just expand that, we were talking earlier off the microphone about one thing I've been trying to do for the last month or so is just do nothing on the subway and just be aware of what's happening around me. And it's interesting because a lot of the times I don't really love what's happening around me. It's a rich experience, but it's a boombox. It's, you know, somebody like trying to grab my attention with music I don't really want to be listening to. It's the screeching of the brakes. But there's just a

0: practicing finding somewhere my mind would rather be.
1: So it's interesting because I would call that a form of meditation. Mm-hmm. You're just present. It's interesting because we didn't used to have all these devices. You know, I grew up before television even. So, but now that we have the devices, it's very helpful actually to feel the contrast. You know, it somehow it's richer.
0: More from my conversation with Pema Chodron after the break.

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1: Alongside those beautiful, lofty Enlightenment ideals, Native people are called, quote, merciless Indian savages.
0: I'm Amory Sievertson. 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
4: This is the Ezra Klein Show. My guest today is a Buddhist nun and writer, Pema Chodron. You have a lovely line. I think it's a line somebody told you, that meditation is not a vacation from irritation.
5: That's right. That's right. The first time I ever went for meditation instruction, that's what the woman said to me. And then later I saw that it was from Myth of Freedom that Chogyam Trungpa said that, and she plagiarized. But anyway, it made a big impression on me, because that's right. Meditation, not a vacation from irritation. It's just another way of saying the same kind of thing, you know. But I have to say, even though I was introduced to this view or this attitude from the day one, took me a lot of years to somehow have it penetrate and get to me, that the path of non-resistance. It was in there, the seed was in there, but it wasn't that I immediately was open to everything that was happening.
4: Narrate that progress for a minute, because I mean, somebody listening to this, here you are, you're a famed nun. and the idea of moving from I've never meditated to whatever you must be experiencing seems very intimidating. Like, how would you describe the stages your experience of meditation or your relationship to it have gone through?
5: Mm. That's a difficult question to answer, because I've never actually given it a lot of thought. But let me just go back to remembering the first time I was taught to meditate. I could hardly stay with the breath for 2 seconds, you know, but of course I kept at it, and I did some long meditation practices. We had these month-long meditation practices, and I did that kind of thing. And then what started to happen more was, a very important thing was Trungpa Rinpoche used to talk about something he called the gap. And again, I didn't really know what in the world he was talking about. But he said, you know, it could be possible that at the end of every breath, there's a gap before you breathe back in again. And he even sometimes gave a meditation, like just natural breathing out and then pause, like create a gap and then come back in. So he called that the gap, and it had supposedly very profound, but I didn't have a clue really what he was talking about. And then I was in a meditation retreat, and we had a big fan that was going all the time. And so the hum of the fan became just background noise that was always there. So I was sitting there meditating, doing my practice, and the fan is going, and all of a sudden, it went off for just a second. I said, that's the gap.

0: That's what he's talking about. So then I understood what he meant by gap. He meant there's all this noise and then suddenly there's silence. It's sort of like being in a, use the image of being in a sack or something like that, and it's dark and then there's this little slit and you suddenly realize, oh, there's a whole big space out there. It's sort of like that. Someone used this example that they were in a room with this teacher in Nepal, and had his window was covered with black plastic. And he said, think of that as just all the discursive thoughts, this black plastic, it's just covering over. And then you just make a pinprick in it, and then the light comes through. And that's like, oh, there's a background here to this whole thing.
1: In a breath.
0: So he said that you could, at the end of every breath, you could pause and there would, you could experience that gap.
1: But you're not trying to prefer the gap.
0: You're just trying to discover that, say, if the discursive thoughts and emotions and everything are foreground, there's also a background to the whole thing that you could connect with at any moment. A kind of, you could call it a stillness. You could call it a openness, freshness.
1: I have a question about this.
0: Yeah.
1: Like a pretty, I think a question I really struggle with. When I read his books, when I read your books,
0: yeah,
1: I feel like there's like a shifting back and forth a little bit between this instruction of there is no good, there is no bad.
0: Mm-hmm.
1: It is not better to have mental chatter. It is not better to have spacious mental quiet. It is not better to see the light coming through the pinhole and the black plastic over the chatter of the mind. It is not better to be looking at the black plastic. There's this non-dualism. Everything is totally fine and in some ways the same because it's all the ground of experience.
0: And
1: maybe it is better.
0: So why don't we even talk about gap then? Because it's there, I guess.
1: But I think I'm asking at the underlying thing that is there, I feel like sometimes there is a conversation
0: is
1: about better and worse, or that nothing is better and nothing is worse. And then sometimes something seems to be being described that is better.
0: Yeah, you're absolutely right about that. And that's where sense of humor comes in. And an ability to be okay with paradox and ambiguity and things not always being so neat and tidy like that. Because if you know the basic thing, that struggle, polarization, pitting one thing against another, trying to get better, which comes from the place of feeling that you're not good enough to begin with, you know, that as long as you have the idea that we're moving in the direction of you're okay just the way you are. That's a Suzuki Roshi joke. Suzuki Roshi was a Zen master in San Francisco, started the San Francisco Zen Center. And he had this expression. He looked out at the audience, at his students, and he said, "You are all perfect just as you are. And you could use a little work." And it is sort of like that, you know?
1: And how do you understand what he meant?
0: I understand that fundamentally, everybody has this potential for awakening from the sleep of confusion. Let's call it that, you know, kind of glamorous language. But the only way to actually have the confusion lessen is to become familiar, intimate with yourself just as you are, which is a lot of confusion and wild-mindedness and boredom and all those things, you know. And so if you have a view that there's nothing problematic with any of that, then you can also understand that my fundamental nature is basic goodness, but I'm not recognizing that. And so the work is kind of uncovering what's already here. So it is a paradox.
1: Earlier in the conversation, you were talking about unconditional love.
0: Yeah.
1: And what you're saying there, as I was trying to absorb it, made me think of it, that the thing that came to mind is how I feel as a parent.
0: Yeah, that's a good example.
1: I don't want my children to be any different than they are. I want them I in some ways absolutely don't want them to be any different than they are. I love them just the way they are. And also I want them to grow. And there are ways that they can grow, but it doesn't come from a desire to change them. Like I really love them as they are, and I want them to grow and, you know, learn how to do more math and, you know, all right. the things you do as a person and right. put on their own pants.
0: Tie their own shoes.
1: But so they're both there. It was funny. It was the only experience I could come to that had both of those in my head.
0: Yeah, yeah. So it's a good one. You could think of yourself that way. You know, just think of yourself that way. Does that make sense?
1: Yeah, that would be nice.
0: Yeah. You could. You used to be that little, you know.
1: Yeah.
0: But you don't have to think of yourself necessarily as a little kid, but you could think of yourself as fine just as you are, and yet at the same time, let's just say, not wanting to harm people with my speech, not wanting to harm people with my actions, not wanting to be so critical-minded about everything. So it is paradoxical, but the basic view is that there's nothing wrong here.
1: How do you think about the relationship between that kind of, here we're talking about is loving and changing, but the way I want to ask the question is more about the relationship between abiding and acting.
0: Mm-hmm.
1: We've talked about abiding in difficult emotions, and
0: right.
1: and I think that a question that comes up for people, and that's come up for me, is, you know, if your partner treats you badly and you think, okay, I'm having these difficult emotions, I'm going to sit here and I'm not going to be reactive, and I'm going to work with the texture of them and drop the storyline and touch yeah. the energy of the emotion.
0: Yeah.
1: And yet your therapist would say, well, maybe the story here is important. Maybe, you know, this person is not treating you well. Maybe you're allowing it because you don't love yourself enough. Maybe you, this is not, I'm not giving an example of my own life here. I'm just using it as an example. But there is something about the dropping of storylines that can become, or at least I fear it can become, also a way to accept situations that shouldn't be accepted.
0: Yeah, yeah.
1: To deny the responsibility for change.
0: I hear you.
1: How do you think about that?
0: Yeah. Well, one, I frequently get women in abusive relationships. And I always say, get out of there as fast as you can. You know, like one woman stood up and she was saying she described it as an abusive relationship with her husband for many years. And she said, so I try to work with it by just, you know, going to the feelings and all of this. I said, forget about all of that. Just get out of the relationship. She actually wrote to me later, that woman, and said that she had followed that advice and thanked me. For some reason, she was willing to just take my word for it. I guess she was probably ready. But she would have been an example of what you're talking about, where she was just using my instructions, but staying there, being beaten, you know? It was crazy, crazy situation.
1: So that's an extreme situation, of course. Yeah. But so how then do you discern
0: when
1: you should be taking the storyline seriously versus when you should be abiding, feeling, touching the energy without the storyline?
0: That's a really good question. And this comes up a lot with protesting injustice in various forms. And that conversation I've had with a lot of people, and I always say, you know, I say what they already know, but then we have a discussion about it. And that is that you're not effective if you're caught in strong emotions and you're being carried away by the energy of anger or something like this, that you just can't be effective. First of all, you're not able to communicate. Someone's only going to hear your anger. They're not going to hear your words. And there's no possibility of change. So I say, try to experiment with ways that actually start to communicate to the heart of the people that you're trying to influence for change. Try it when you're angry. Try it when you're not angry. Like, find out for yourself, you know. That's the only way it really lands in the body. So I'm encouraging the people to continue with what they're doing, but not when they're caught up in their kleshas. That's a Tibetan word for strong destructive emotions. And then in that process, they might go to the body, feel what they're feeling, get in touch as a way of being able to then walk through the door and have the conversation that doesn't come from that place. And is actually curious to hear what they have to say. and is actually open to hearing what they have to say and isn't controlled by fear. It's a more like a willingness to kind of take a leap, I guess you could say.
1: Let me, as we come to a close here, ask you about a very lovely line in one of your teacher's books. He writes, "One's whole practice should be based on the relationship between you and nowness." What does it mean to have a relationship with nowness?
0: Okay, basically that you're present instead of drawn off, and that being present itself can tune you into a bigger perspective on your life. An example might be the difference between being all caught up in your thoughts and going to the window and looking at the sky. And, you know, it's like the astronauts' experiences. They're all out there and they're having these amazing spiritual experiences just because they're seeing the Earth from the perspective of vast space. And earlier astronauts had the same experience. They said, it's just this one Earth. Why can't we just all live on it together? It seems so easy from the perspective of infinity or like that. And then you get back down on Earth and right away all that your habitual patterns and things click in. You're already stuck in struggle and so forth. So in a way, I guess what it means with nowness is that you begin to have more of that big perspective that puts everything in perspective. And then you just go about your life, but all the time you know at the same time that Earth is a little dot and you are nothing in the, you know, really tiny, tiny in the face of this vast universe that just expands forever and does not have an end.
1: If you do this practice in a committed way, I mean, you've done it for many decades. If what it's promising is not an end to pain, if what it's promising is not that you'll always feel radiant joy or equanimity,
0: yeah.
1: What is it promising? What are you trying to achieve or what is achieved amidst it?
0: Contentment. Being okay with how things unfold, even if it's disturbing. In other words, okay with how things unfold doesn't mean that you wouldn't act, but it does mean that you aren't struggling against what's happening. Contentment so deep because you're not struggling against the unfolding of your life. You're more like letting it unfold and then doing things to fine-tune it or uncover the openness and vastness of your mind and not be all caught up in the smallness of petty grievances and criticisms and likes and dislikes. So somehow then all of that likes and dislikes and everything just have a lot of room to exist. And so there is a sense of less and less separation between you and your experience. And that is has a lot of contentment in it. I would say definitely that I am deeply contented with my life. And I have a very good life and there's not a lot of horror in it or anything like that. But I do feel it comes from, not from the outer circumstances, but from the meditation practice and working with my mind and knowing that mind has so much power to make you suffer or to help you stay awake and alive to your life.
1: I think that's a lovely place to end. Pema Chodron, thank you very much.
0: Ezra Klein, thank you very much.
1: This episode of the Ezra Klein Show is produced by Kristen Lin, fact-checking by Michelle Harris. Our senior audio engineer is Jeff Gelb, with additional mixing by Johnny Simon. Our recording engineer is Johnny Simon. Our executive producer is Claire Gordon. The show's production team also includes Annie Galvin, Marie Cassione, Roland Hu, Emma Kelbeck, Jack McCordick, Marina King, and Jan Koble. Original music by Diane Wong, Dan Powell, and Pat McCusker. Audience strategy by Shannon Busta. The director of New York Times Opinion Audio is Annie Rose Strasser. 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
4: 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Thanks for joining us today here on WILL. I'm Steve Mork, and today is the final day of our fiscal year, so help us continue to plan future programming without federal support for operations by going to willgive.org.
5: This decision, yes, it will upend the structure of the government, but it means that if a Democrat comes into the White House next, that person will have a lot more freedom to get rid of those commissioners and fire those commissioners that Trump has appointed and to change the direction of these agencies.
6: I'm Michael Barbaro. That's coming up on The Daily from The New York Times.
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9: Live from NPR News in Washington, I'm Ryland Barton. On the first day of his second term, President Trump tried to bar citizenship for babies born in the U.S. if their parents entered the country illegally or were only living here temporarily. The Supreme Court ruled against him today. But NPR's Mara Liasson says Trump succeeded in making birthright citizenship a political issue.
10: Trump has really succeeded in pushing the Overton window. In other words, changing the parameters of the debate. Before this, birthright citizenship was outside the parameters. It was a settled matter. Now it's inside. And even though the Supreme Court reaffirmed the executive's control over immigration policy in other cases, they drew the line at birthright citizenship. And in a weird way, that could be a political boon for him. Because if they had ruled for him, there would have been a tremendous amount of chaos to sort out which babies were citizens and which were not. And now he can just keep the message without the headaches of implementation.
9: NPR's Mara Liasson reporting. The Supreme Court upheld state laws barring transgender girls and women from playing on school athletic teams. The court's conservative majority has repeatedly ruled against transgender Americans in the past year. The decision said state bans in Idaho and West Virginia don't violate the Constitution or the federal law known as Title IX, which prohibits sex discrimination in education. More than two dozen other Republican-led states have adopted bans on female transgender athletes. The U.S. is heading for another record low murder rate. As NPR's Martin Costi reports, violent crime has been falling quickly since the pandemic.
11: Crime statistician Jeff Asher collects data from a sampling of police departments so he can project national trends ahead of the FBI's national numbers. He says the first months of this year suggest the national murder rate is about 18% lower than the same period last year, which was already near a record low.
12: We've reached a point where we've never seen violence this low in terms of murder. And that's fantastic. You could alternatively say, hey, we're still talking about 13 or 14,000 murders. So that's 13 or 14,000 too many. But the progress that has been made against this issue is just incredible.
11: The rates of other kinds of crimes are also on a downward trajectory following the crime spike of the pandemic years. Martin Kosty, NPR News.
9: New Jersey Republican Congressman Tom Kaine Jr. says he was being treated for depression during his lengthy absence from Congress. In a speech on his first day back to work, he suggested he remain silent about his condition until now because he is a private person by nature. After the speech, Kaine left the Capitol quickly without answering questions from reporters. Kaine represents a battleground district that includes President Trump's Bedminster Golf Club, and he's facing a challenge from Democratic nominee Rebecca Bennett this fall. U.S. stocks rose today. The S&P 500 gained more than 0.75%. The Dow added 0.25%, and the NASDAQ climbed 1.5%. You're listening to NPR News from Washington. Turkish President Recep Tayyip Erdogan has dismissed an Israeli proposal to recognize violence against Armenians by the Ottoman Empire during World War I as genocide. Erdogan turned the allegation back at Israel by pointing to Palestinian deaths in Gaza. Turkey has long lobbied against recognizing the Armenian deaths as genocide. Historians estimate up to 1.5 million Armenians were killed. The Educational Testing Service, the nonprofit behind major standardized tests like the GRE, is acquiring a major college admissions exam. NPR's Alyssa Nadworny has more.
13: ETS administers a number of exams already, the GRE for graduate admissions and the TOEFL, an English language test taken by many international students. And now they'll take over the ACT. More than 1 million students take the ACT each year as part of college applications and to get their high school diploma. More than a dozen states include taking the ACT as a requirement to graduate. ETS has struggled in recent years with layoffs and buyouts. It was historically the administrator of the SAT, another college admissions test that rivals the ACT. But in 2024, the College Board, which owns the SAT, took the administration over. Alyssa Nadworny, NPR News.
9: Polarizing Harvard astronomer Avi Loeb has been appointed to lead a White House panel studying UFOs. The new Science Advisory Council is tasked with finding the origin of unidentified objects spotted by military pilots and others. Loeb's theories have won praise in UFO circles, but put him at odds with other astronomers who say he jumps to exotic conclusions. It's NPR.
14: 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Learn more about Odoo at odoo.com. 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
6: From the New York Times, I'm Michael Barbaro. This is The Daily. In a major ruling on Monday, the Supreme Court delivered one of the biggest changes in decades to how the federal government works. And then the court turned around and announced an exception to its own ruling. Today, my colleague Anne Marimo explains what the court was up to.

0: It's Tuesday, June 30th. Anne, thank you for coming on a busy Supreme Court day for you. Appreciate it.
1: Thanks for having me.
0: So, Anne, Monday was a day of big, and I think if we're being honest, somewhat contradictory rulings, in theory, by the Supreme Court about the scope of presidential power. So let's start with what just happened and what it means.
1: So there are two big decisions on Monday. The first was a major expansion of presidential power. It makes it far easier for presidents to fire the heads of independent agencies like the Federal Trade Commission. It says the president can fire regulators for no reason or any reason at all. And these have been traditionally independent agencies. So the court's decision really upends the structure of the federal government as it's been for over 100 years. And at the heart of this case was a 90-year-old precedent from 1935 that said Congress could protect these independent regulators from being fired on a whim by the president. And now the court said today that they can.
0: Right. Basically, they overruled a major precedent. That's the first case.
1: That's right. And then the second case, as you mentioned, seems somewhat contradictory. In this case, the court carved out an exception for the Federal Reserve, the influential central bank. The court said this is a unique institution, that independence is really critical to overseeing monetary policy. And as you'll recall, this is the case where President Trump tried to fire Lisa Cook, one of the governors of the Federal Reserve Board.
0: Mm-hmm.
1: And here the court said, unlike all these other agencies, that the president can't just remove her on a whim, that there has to be cause. And in this case, the court's decision here was a little bit technical and procedural, but it upholds the principle that the Federal Reserve is unique and that its independence is really critical in our system of government.
0: Got it. So let's start with the first case, the biggest of the two that gives the president this power to fire so many leaders of federal agencies that previously he couldn't and overturns these decades and decades of precedent.
1: So the first case is about Rebecca Slaughter, a Democratic nominee of the Federal Trade Commission, which by design has to have both Democratic and Republican nominees.
0: Mm-hmm.
1: She was actually appointed by President Trump in his first term, and then he comes back to office again in his second term and gets rid of lots of Democratic nominees of independent agencies, including Rebecca Slaughter, and then she goes to court and sues.
0: Right. And just remind us why these particular agencies have these specific job protections.
1: Yeah, there's a long history of these types of agencies that Congress intentionally created to be insulated from the whims of whoever is in the White House. The idea is that these agencies that are setting consumer protections and workplace protections are supposed to be free from politics and filled with technocrats and experts in these fields. But despite these protections that Congress put in place, the Supreme Court's conservative majority has started chipping away at those in several decisions that really embrace this idea of the unitary executive. And that is that the president is the head of the executive branch and has to be in charge of all the people who are filling these important executive branch agencies.
0: Right. Basically, the idea is that in a well-run executive branch, no one who works for the president should be protected from accountability from that president, and that these independent agencies like the Federal Trade Commission, like the Securities and Exchange Commission, and so on, that the job protections held by the leaders of these agencies don't make any sense. They're basically unconstitutional if you believe that the executive has true authority across his or her branch of government.
1: That's exactly right. And John Roberts, who wrote the opinion today, has been embracing these theories since he was a young lawyer in the Reagan administration, basically says that the president should not have to work with people in these executive branch agencies who don't share his views, and that therefore President Trump was entitled to fire Rebecca Slaughter, as he did here.
0: I mean, what the Chief Justice really seems to be saying is that from the moment these agencies were born, and my recollection is that they're kind of New Deal era independent agencies, there was a flaw in their conception. And that flaw was that the president couldn't fire their leaders, that their leaders would be insulated from presidential authority.
1: That's right. And he's also saying that these agencies were very different than they are today. He talks about various statutes that have evolved since then that have given these agencies more executive power. And that's one of the reasons why the president needs to be able to control the rules that they're enforcing and the penalties that they're assessing.
0: Mm-hmm. Of course, the other side of this argument is that even if these agencies have changed, the very nature of their work, which is regulation, the protection of consumers or investors, is unique within the executive branch and should be protected from political forces, that they require independent expertise, that whoever is deciding which publicly traded company should be penalized by the SEC should not just be someone the president likes or agrees with, but someone who knows public financial markets inside out.
1: And also to shield them from influence from companies and various allies of the president.
0: Right.
1: That's the idea, that they're supposed to be independent. And so this is the point that the dissent makes in today's opinion, written by Justice Sonia Sotomayor and joined by the other two liberals on the bench, that the decision today, in addition to giving the president much more power, is really the court taking power for itself and deciding that these protections no longer apply. And they're saying it's going to have lasting and fundamental changes to the structure of the government.
0: Right. And our colleague who was in the courtroom for the dissent described this scene as pretty visceral.
1: Yeah, so it's really unusual for the justices to read their dissents from the bench, and that's what Justice Sotomayor did today. It's a real sign of just their deep disagreement. Her written dissent went on for almost 50 pages.
0: Wow.
1: Read to you what she said. She says, in granting the president this unbridled authority, the court upends its precedent, misconstrues our history, and sheds any pretense of judicial modesty.
0: Mm.
1: And for the Supreme Court, those are really strong words.
0: And what do you think that Justice Sotomayor, and if we can imbue what she's saying to the other liberal justices who signed her dissent, is up to in writing that?
1: I think the liberals in Justice Sotomayor's dissent are expressing their deep frustration with a new example of the court overturning a longstanding precedent and the culmination of this longstanding goal of the conservative legal movement. We've seen this time and again in recent years with the court overturning Roe v. Wade, getting rid of affirmative action in college admissions.
0: Mm.
1: So this is sort of a continuation of that frustration from the liberal wing of the court, which is very outnumbered with 6-3.
0: A final question on this first ruling. What's going to happen inside these agencies whose leaders had these job protections and now lost them? Practically speaking, what do we think it's going to look like?
1: Well, there are more than two dozen independent agencies with a similar structure. And so what it means on the ground is that the president can go in and continue to try to get rid of Democratic commissioners.
0: Mm.
1: And as a result of this ruling, people won't be able to sue and cite these laws and job protections that have been on the books. Right after the ruling today, President Trump went on Truth Social. He called this a big win. He said it's a historic and unprecedented ruling, one of the most important ever with respect to presidential powers.
0: Right, suggesting that he may be eager to follow up to the ruling with firings.
1: Exactly. But the president wasn't celebrating the court's second decision about the Federal Reserve, because there, they made very clear that the Federal Reserve is different and is independent, and the president won't have the same power over those leaders.
0: And we are going to talk about that case right after the break. We'll be right back.
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0: I'm Michael Barbaro. This is The Daily. In a major ruling on Monday, the Supreme Court delivered one of the biggest changes in decades to how the federal government works. And then the court turned around and announced an exception to its own ruling. My colleague, Ann Marimo, explains what the court was up to. So, Ann, let's turn now to the second Supreme Court ruling that came down on Monday, revolving around the Federal Reserve, and how it is that the same Supreme Court got to such a different ruling when it came to the Federal Reserve than it did with all these other agencies. Just describe that case and how the court got to the result it did.
1: So this is the case of Lisa Cook, a member of the Federal Reserve Board of Governors, who Trump tried to fire. You'll remember the president has been putting a lot of pressure on the Federal Reserve to lower interest rates.
0: Right.
1: He did not like Lisa Cook's views and policies, and he fires her. And he says the reason is because of these unproven allegations of mortgage fraud. He says that she's misstated her finances on mortgage applications. And Lisa Cook and her lawyers sue and go to court and say, you can't fire me without good cause. That's what the law says. And it really tees up this test for the Supreme Court. Is the Federal Reserve like these other agencies where they're questioning the job protections of regulators, or is the Federal Reserve different?
0: Because the lawsuit involving the Federal Trade Commission and Trump's decision to fire one of the leaders there, and this case involving Lisa Cook and his decision to fire her from the Federal Reserve, they're happening more or less simultaneously in the court system, and they're very much speaking to each other.
1: That's right. And here we see in Lisa Cook's case, the court says very clearly the Federal Reserve is different and has a unique history, that Lisa Cook can only be fired for cause. And they lay out all sorts of reasons why she needs to have a different process here if Trump wants to fire her.
0: Right. The Supreme Court is not saying that someday Trump can't fire Lisa Cook. The court is saying that the way he fired her was wrong based on the unique job protections afforded to the Federal Reserve.
1: That's right. So both of the opinions on Monday were written by Chief Justice John Roberts, but the Federal Reserve case had a very different lineup. You had all three liberal justices and Trump nominee Brett Kavanaugh joining the Chief Justice to carve out this exception for the Federal Reserve. And they spent a lot of time explaining why there's this exception. They talk about the history of the Federal Reserve. They keep talking about its unique role in our economy and in the world economy, and talking about how crucial its independence is, and that's why they say it's different. And I think it was significant that the court heard in amicus briefs from former top Treasury officials and former Fed chairmen. They warned the court that if they allowed the president to remove Lisa Cook while this litigation was underway, there would be widespread consequences for the global economy, for interest rates, and that it was really critical to protect the autonomy of the nation's central bank in an outsized way from these other agencies.
0: I wonder if these former Treasury secretaries are making a legal distinction, what makes the Fed different from these other agencies, or are they making a kind of a practical policy distinction? And if the majority adopted their views, which they have, are they embracing a legal distinction here or just a practical policy distinction?
1: That's a good question. In dissent, Justice Clarence Thomas says that these are policy arguments for an independent bank, but that actually it's not constitutional if the president doesn't have free rein to fire independent regulators.
0: Basically, Thomas is saying that you cannot grant the president the freedom to fire everybody and all these other agencies and carve out the exception of the Fed.
1: That's right.
0: So, Anne, what happens now to Lisa Cook?
1: Yeah, this was a narrow victory for her today. The court is not saying that Trump can never fire her. It's just saying that the way he did it was improper and that she deserves some sort of process. And for a court that gets criticized for not checking the president, here they're calling these allegations half-hearted. They're saying that trying to fire someone in a social media post was not the right process. Mm. And they're basically saying, if you want to do this, you need to try again and to do it the proper way.
0: Right. It's striking to me that you bring up the subject of this court and Trump's power, because that's where I'd like to end our conversation, Anne. So let's talk about how these two cases fit into our larger understanding of this entire term when it comes to presidential power. I know the term isn't over. There's at least one major ruling still in the offing, which is birthright citizenship. The president has tried to end it by executive order. We think, based on reporting that you and our colleagues have done, and based on the questions that the justices have asked in oral arguments, that they are likely to find against the president when it comes to birthright citizenship. So if we speculate for just a moment that that is how that case ends, and we look at the entire term, how should we think about where this court in the beginning of Trump's second term has landed on the question of presidential power?
1: I think depending on what happens on the final day, what we've seen is the court's conservative majority picking some key issues to stand up to President Trump on, especially issues that were personally important to him. As you'll remember, some of the conservative justices joined with the liberals to strike down his sweeping tariffs. And if we do see them push back on birthright citizenship, that's something that's very important to him. As you'll recall, the president showed up in the courtroom, the first sitting president to do so, to watch that.
0: Right.
1: But the overall takeaway is that it's a term where the court has really expanded presidential power, in particular on immigration and on a president's ability to fire government officials. We saw this last week with the removal of protections for Haitians and Syrians who've been living and working in this country legally. And then we're seeing today the power to fire traditionally independent regulators.
0: Right. And on the other side of presidential power, of course, is frequently Congress. And in the bigger of the two rulings on Monday, as you said, Anne, power was taken from Congress because these four cause job protections, this idea that you can't just fire somebody on a whim, that was created by Congress and the court just overturned it. Similarly, this court has weakened the Voting Rights Act, a major achievement of Congress. States can now break up black majority districts under a ruling by this court from not so long ago. And if you step back even further, in the many years I have been thinking about this court, it has been undoing the work of Congress. I think about Citizens United and how that gutted campaign finance reform. I mean, when we think about this court and presidential power, should we be thinking not just about president and power, but about this conservative majority on this court pretty systematically weakening Congress? Or should we think of it as putting Congress in its place?
1: Yeah, it's all about the balance of power. And as you say, they are expanding the president's power. They are straining Congress's power. And at the same time, the conservative majority is taking power for the court, that they get to say, you know, whether or not the Voting Rights Act is still needed in this way. And similarly, you know, whether they're saying Congress can't constrain the president when it comes to firing independent agency officials, despite laws they passed many years ago.
0: So by weakening Congress, the court is to some degree not just strengthening the executive, it's strengthening the judiciary. It's strengthening itself.
1: Absolutely.
0: I never thought of it that way. Right. The power that's been given to the president will outlive this president by a long time and perhaps, right, end up in the hands of a Democratic president who will use it for entirely different ends.
1: That's right. We tend to think about these decisions in terms of President Trump and what can he do in the moment, but these rulings will outlast him and this power will apply to whoever is in the White House and will be very long lasting.
0: Right. And could in theory lead to, instead of deregulation, some of the most far-reaching regulations we've had in decades. We don't know because we've only really experienced it in recent history through the prism of a maximalist Republican president.
1: Well, I've talked to lots of legal analysts on the left who say this decision, yes, it will upend the structure of the government, but it means that if a Democrat comes into the White House next, that person will have a lot more freedom to get rid of those commissioners and fire those commissioners that Trump has appointed and to change the direction of these agencies.
0: So as much as President Trump has remade this government in his image, these rulings, which because he created this conservative majority in a way he's partly responsible for, will help seed the next Democratic president undoing this.
1: Exactly. Because of this ruling, whenever the pendulum swings in the other direction, it's going to swing hard. And ironically, that's what the dissent said in Monday's first ruling, that these agencies were intentionally structured to be bipartisan, to be filled with experts, and to not change depending on who was in the White House. But because of the court's ruling on Monday, that's exactly what's going to happen.
0: Anne, thank you very much. We appreciate it.
1: Thank you.
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9: 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I'm Michael Barbaro. 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
10: I'm Dr. Anthony Lizerwitz, and this is Climate Connections. A few years ago, Iowa City took a bold step. It made every ride on every city bus free. The city wanted to help people avoid driving, which creates a lot of planet-warming carbon pollution. And it worked. Sarah Gardner, Iowa City's Climate Action Coordinator, says that in the first year of free fares, cars in the city drove 1.8 million fewer miles. And bus ridership jumped.
11: Our ridership increased 43%, and it has continued to grow even after that, so more and more people are getting on the bus.
10: Last year, the city council extended the free fares and paid for them in part by raising parking fees, creating another reason to take the bus. The city has also run programs to promote the bus, like having artists decorate bus stops and hosting a contest to see which route gained the most new riders.
11: Everybody on that bus got donuts in the morning, which was quite popular, as you can imagine.
10: Gardner says increasing bus ridership has benefits beyond reducing emissions. It frees up the road for bikes and pedestrians and helps neighbors to get to know each other.
11: And I am just so proud of the way the community has both embraced fare-free transit and also benefited from it.
10: Climate Connections is produced by the Yale Center for Environmental Communication. To learn more about climate change, visit climateconnections.org.
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15: On the show today, we're going to talk about guitars. But don't worry if guitars aren't your thing, because we're also going to talk about Lululemon and lip gloss and Uggs and recipes and Doritos and Oreos and the island of Santorini. Do any of those speak to you? Have you figured out what the show's about yet? It's about dupes. It used to be kind of embarrassing to own a fake. Maybe you didn't want your friends to know that your parents bought you store brand Fruit Loops, or maybe your parents didn't want their friends to know that that wasn't real Louis V. But not anymore. We don't even really use the word fake anymore. We use the word dupe, and everyone's getting into the duplication game. And some brands, like Fender, are fighting back.
16: The impact of this could be nuclear. It could be absolutely catastrophic for the guitar industry as a whole.
15: And we're going to see how that's going for them on Today Explained from Vox. Today Explained is here with friend of the show, Charlie Harding, co-host of the Switched On Pop podcast, which if you're not listening to, why? Why? Charlie, we're here to talk to you about guitars, and it turns out you're surrounded by guitars. Is there a Fender Stratocaster back there?
17: I feel like there is. Right over my head. Yes. Yeah, I got a Fender Stratocaster, Fender Telecaster.
15: You are clearly a guitar player.
17: Yes.
15: And there is a fight right now in guitar world. Tell us about the fight.
17: It's a guitar battle. So Fender, who are known for making the famed Stratocaster guitar, have recently been issuing cease and desist letters to other guitar builders telling them, you got to stop producing guitars that look like our Stratocasters.
18: Fender fired shots yesterday. Today, they just launched a full-scale invasion.
19: I got a letter here, a copy of a cease and desist letter that a U.S. boutique guitar builder received 3 days ago. Basically, it says, Dear Sirs or Madams, we're writing to you in the name and on behalf of Fender Musical Instruments Corporation.
20: Our clients has claims against you to cease and desist from further marketing such guitars. Disclosure of information.
17: They're asking guitar manufacturers to recall their models, to destroy these instruments.
18: Multiple boutique guitar builders here in the U.S. receive virtually identical legal demands from Fender lawyers. 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
17: And this has blown up back in Fender's face as Guitar YouTube, which basically controls all of guitar culture, has had a major backlash saying, Fender, you have no right to claim this Stratocaster guitar shape. This belongs to all of us.
21: This is a PR disaster that will hurt you and haunt you, Fender, for years.
22: There's so much musical DNA in that Stratocaster shape that it almost stopped being a guitar design and became the default image of electric guitar itself.
15: For people who don't know, I mean, the Stratocaster guitar shape, iconic. Literally, the guitar emoji on your telephone is the Fender Stratocaster guitar.
17: When you think electric guitar, you probably picture a Stratocaster. The Fender Stratocaster with its two bull horns and its shapely ergonomic body, that's what we think of when we think electric guitar. You probably first saw it in the hands of Buddy Holly. Come on, rave on and tell me. David Gilmour. Her. Tom Morello. Mark Knopfler. The Edge. Steve Lacy, Buddy Guy.
4: Please, people.
17: Jerry Garcia's. I think really in many ways the Fender Stratocaster was made to be interpreted, if you will. Leo Fender, who developed the Stratocaster, was really inspired by Ford's manufacturing practices of modular, easy-to-repair guitars. So rather than, like, gluing on the neck, which you can't take off easily, he decided, why don't we bolt the neck on? And basically, the entire Fender Stratocaster is built to be modified. So when you picture Jimi Hendrix, he's playing an upside-down Stratocaster. When you picture Eddie Van Halen, he's ripped out the pickups, put his own pickups in. He has painted the body, made it his own. People are constantly trying to make this guitar their own sound. And so manufacturers, whether boutique or other big guitar makers, have also tried to make S-style, Stratocaster-style guitars because, again, it is the guitar that people think of when they think the electric, and it's so modifiable.
15: I went to Temu.com for the first time in my life, actually, and they had me put a bunch of, like, deer in the right direction as, like, a human verification thing. Very cool website.
17: Yeah.
15: And then I typed in guitar.
17: Yeah.
15: And guess what came up? A guitar that looks identical, Charlie, to a Fender Stratocaster. And it's $53.49. Surely this is a thing that Fender is worried about, right? Because I'm guessing there is no Fender Stratocaster that costs $53.49.
17: The Stratocaster was first developed in 1954. Fender didn't start trying to claim its trademark over the body shape until 2003. Hmm. They were denied the right to the ownership of that body shape in 2009.
5: Applicant has failed to establish that configurations involved in the applications before us have acquired distinctiveness.
17: The Trademark Trial and Appeal Board of the United States Patent and Trademark Office ruled that the guitar shape had undergone genericization. Basically, it is now

0: Stratocasters on AliExpress.
1: If you don't know what AliExpress is, it's like this, like, you know, basically dirt cheap Chinese, you know, knockoffs of everything under the sun. So they had Stratocasters on there. They ordered one. It was shipped to Germany. So then they were like, okay, they shipped this guitar to Germany. We established that they do ship here.
2: Fender won a lawsuit by default judgment. They brought a lawsuit against a Chinese AliExpress seller of 60 euros Strat copies, and the AliExpress seller didn't show up to court. And it was on copyright grounds where they really pitched the idea heavily that the Fender Strat is this artistic piece.
0: This Dusseldorf court says that the Stratocaster design qualifies as a copyrighted work of applied art under German and European law.
3: Wow.
0: And using this ruling, Fender says, well, we own this iconic Stratocaster body design shape, which the U.S. court had said, no, you don't. So Fender turns around and says, great, we own this shape in Germany and the EU. And so they turn around and start issuing these cease and desist letters. They say, basically, you got to destroy those guitars and stop selling them.
3: Charlie, dare I ask, why is Fender pursuing this claim in Germany, of all places?
0: In any legal case, you're always looking for the court which is going to side with, you know, your claim. And Germany and European intellectual property law are particularly favorable to product design intellectual property cases. The Europeans definitely do it differently. They make different kinds of decisions than U.S. courts are going to.
3: And is the argument they're making in this court in Dusseldorf essentially the argument that you said they started making in the early aughts, which is that this is our baby, this is our whole thing, this is our bread and butter? Back off, the rest of you guitar manufacturers?
0: Yeah, I mean, it's a reasonable claim to make. Their biggest competitor, Gibson, has a famous guitar called the Les Paul, and they were given a right to the silhouette of that body that says that only Gibson can make the silhouette of that Les Paul.
3: Hmm.
0: And so it's reasonable that Fender would say, well, what about our guitar shape? I mean, frankly, the electric guitar, it doesn't really matter what the shape of the body is. Unlike the acoustic guitar, where the body shape really matters. But the electric guitar, you can kind of make it look like anything. That's why you have these, like, crazy V-shaped guitars. Or these wild, you know, metal guitars with sharp points all over the place. So, yeah, if Gibson can claim that they own a body shape and they were granted the right to it in 1993, then Fender, I think, reasonably would pursue the same thing.
3: Okay, you're using words like reasonable, like fair, with regard to what Fender is pursuing in this court in Dusseldorf regarding dupes from China. And yet, the whole reason we're here is because by pursuing this case in Germany, Fender ruffles feathers the world over. Tell us about how that happens.
0: People are upset that Fender has made this aggressive legal claim.
4: Corporate.
5: This is not the way to do it, Fender. To publicly go after small builders so that you can monopolize the Stratocaster, in my opinion, that's what this reads as.
6: So, you won a case in Dusseldorf. Cool, I'm glad you won. But to turn that into this letter that is draconian and unfair and turns you into this biggest bully in the world, where did that lead to this?
0: They went after a lot of different manufacturers, not just this one from China. You know, the guitar manufacturing industry, some of it are big players. Other guitar manufacturers are small boutique companies run by just a couple of people. So I think a lot of guitar fans have felt that, you know, Fender's trying to take something away, not just from the big guys, but also the little ones.
3: Was this inevitable for Fender? Was this something they had to do to protect their bottom line?
0: I think it's like, it's the predictable corporate act. That's what you're going to do. It's like, this is our intellectual property. Don't take it. Even though, you know, I think a lot of musicians would like to believe that, you know, music is meant to be free. It's meant for everybody. It's for sharing. It's for our deepest emotions. And when art and commerce intersect, things get messy.
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0: 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Then we'll check in on the World Cup ahead of the U.S. men's team taking on Bosnia and Herzegovina. Plus the Illinois man who's been doing stadium announcements for World Cup games in Mexico. I'm Brian Mackey. That's next time on the 21st show. 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
1: 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I'm meteorologist Andrew Pritchard. I've spent a lifetime tracking the skies and storms above central Illinois. 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
5: Today Explained is back with Mia Sato, who's a senior reporter at The Verge and recently wrote about dupes. Mia, I wonder, are we like at peak dupe right now?
6: I think we might be. We could probably surmise that there will be even more dupes in the future, but definitely I think there are more dupes than have ever existed in the history of mankind right now.
5: Yeah, exactly. It could get worse, depending on whether you think it's a bad thing to begin with, but we can get into that. Let's talk about dupe culture. I mean, for all the people out there who just buy the name brand product every time, do those people exist? Maybe. What exactly is dupe culture? What has it become?
6: Dupe culture is this idea that the limitlessness of the internet allows you to find a cheaper alternative, a copy, something that is a reasonable stand-in for the thing that you actually want. And it has permeated every industry. Guitars, right? Clothing.
7: If you want to look expensive but not spend a lot of money, this is the video for you.
6: Makeup.
8: I'm doing a full face of drugstore dupes that are just as good, if not better, than their luxury counterparts.
6: Food.
9: You've heard of Doritos, Lunchly, and Oreos, but I bet you haven't heard of Ditos, Brunchly, or Boreos. In this video,
6: recipes.
10: I'm going to show you guys how to make Copycat Outback Steakhouse spinach dip.
6: There are dupes for our Lululemon pants.
11: I saved $423 by shopping the Amazon Lululemon dupe instead of going to Lululemon.
12: So you know why we're here today? Lululemon has sued Costco for selling dupes, so we've got to check them out.
13: These ones are $30, and the ones from Lululemon are literally $100 and something.
6: There are dupes for Birkin bags, which are incredibly expensive, incredibly hard to purchase designer handbags that go for tens of thousands of dollars, that there was like a $50 version for sale at Walmart. It was called the Workin.
14: All right, my Walmart's Workin is here.
15: This is not just the Workin bag. It is my twerkin bag.
6: There are dupes for fancy pots and pans. There are dupes for lip glosses and lip oils and lip stains. There are dupes for vacations. Someone was marketing a different island as a dupe of Santorini, right? So you can kind of apply this dupe framing to just about anything. What's different now is that dupes are kind of just a way of life, in that you don't have to go to somewhere kind of seedy or weird or, black markety to get a dupe. Anything you can think of, dupe culture means that there's a dupe out there of it somewhere. But it's walking a line, being very careful not to infringe on things like trademark or copyright.
5: And how do you find your dupes? Do you just go to dupe.com?
6: Dupe.com is a thing. Dupe.com, basically, you can copy and paste a URL to any product.
5: Wow.
6: Plug it into dupe.com, and it will do a reverse image search of the web and find products that look similar. Some of them might be cheaper, some of them might be expensive, but the whole idea is you're looking for lookalikes. The thing is, a lot of contemporary, modern online shopping actually has all the tools you need to find a dupe built into the features. So Amazon, for example, just introduced a new feature where you can write out a text version of what you're looking for. I'm looking for a red crop top with ruffle sleeves. And it will use AI to generate an image of what it thinks you're describing, and then use that AI-generated image to look for similar product. So it's basically like a reverse image search. TikTok has a feature where if you pause a video, it will highlight products in the video, and you can click those products and find similar looking dupes on TikTok shop. So finding dupes has never been easier, because a lot of these features are built into the platforms that we're using in the first place.
5: When you talk about just typing in a URL, or copying and pasting a URL more likely into dupe.com, or all these reverse image searches, where do we end up on the legality?
6: I mean, that's sort of the billion dollar question, which is like, what is allowed? Obviously, I'm not a lawyer, but when IP attorneys describe this to me, every question I would ask them, they're kind of like, it depends. When you get down to something like fashion, one expert told me that like a lot of it is not protectable. This shirt that I'm wearing, right? It's like a button-down shirt with a lace pattern. No one should be able to own that specific thing. Just because a fast fashion company, if they were to rip this off, like, is there a legal grounds to sue them? Maybe not. Just because two products look the same doesn't necessarily mean that it's illegal. There was a recent case that was kind of, you know, quite influential because it was one of the first dupe cases, to my understanding. But the creator of the UGG boot went after a dupe.
5: Oh.
16: So UGG has been trying to sue Quince for making cheaper dupes that look exactly like the silhouette that they claim to be theirs. And the court said to UGG, I don't care how many you've sold or how well you branded the silhouette. It's too general for you to claim it as yours.
17: The jury found that the designs were similar, but they invalidated the design patent at Deckers.
6: And what the jury found was, yes, the product, the dupe, looked substantially similar to the original UGG boot, to the patent, the design patent that UGG had, but that the UGG patent in the first place maybe should not have been issued, that it wasn't unique enough. And so that's where all of these questions get really muddy, right? Even if you have a design patent for a product, is it like viable?
5: And it can turn people against you, right? Because I guess people feel like they can rip off Fender because Fender's the biggest fish. And people feel like they can rip off Uggs because for like a decade, it was like the boots to have, and it doesn't feel like they're struggling. Is that a part of this like broader dupe culture that may or may not be peaking right now?
6: The public's engagement with dupe culture is endlessly fascinating to me because people have a lot of thoughts, and often the thoughts are around, of course I'm going to buy a dupe of a Birkin because I can't afford a $50,000 handbag. And if there's a cheaper alternative, well, I'm just going to buy that because now, you know, poor people deserve nice things too, or I shouldn't have to be mega wealthy to afford a bag that I like. And that thinking often colors the dupe discourse.
18: Now that we can't afford anymore, I think we're romanticizing the idea of dupes because, like, we wouldn't have money to buy the real thing anyway.
19: I bit the bullet and I bought the Tabby dupes off Amazon.
6: And, you know, it gets messy and it gets really heated and emotional, I think, because we're talking about something that Americans love to do, which is consume, which is shop. And people get really defensive and protective of what they are able to buy and sort of like the morality of dupes.
20: Buying dupes is bad karma.
21: Time has come for us to all collectively stop buying into dupe culture. I saw a video today that a creator posted saying, run to Kmart and buy this top. It is a dupe for this With Consideration top. With Consideration, if you don't know, is a small Australian business.
22: I want to know why Gen Z care about everything other than counterfeits.
23: The dupe, I sort of think, is never enough. This is my hot take, but I think when you have a dupe, you still lust over the product it's duping. And in that way, it's actually making them even more aspirational. I think that modern online shopping has kind of lied to consumers and almost like rewired our brains to make us think that there is such a thing that costs $5 and will last a really long time and is ethically made and looks good. And I think often that is not the case. And often that's what dupes are, right? They kind of give you the illusion of finding something nice or finding something beautiful or something that you feel, you know, you identify with. But when you strip away a lot of it, it's a lie. You get what you pay for. And the cost of things has gone down so much, especially since like, you know, Temu and Shein, these ultra fast fashion brands, that I think consumers have kind of forgotten what is literally possible when it comes to like cheap and good products. I think cheap and good products do still exist, but not to the extent that we would like to believe.
5: How did you think when you were writing your piece, Mia, about where the internet has taken the idea of originality?
23: Yeah. I mean, I think our current recommendation algorithm-driven feeds really make it so that copying someone or recreating something is not just easier, but it actually sometimes makes more sense. Like, think about the way that trends circulate, right? The platforms encourage us to use the same sounds as other people, do the same dances, edit in the same way, pick up on the same formats. They want dupes of the content. What I was interested in when I was writing this piece was like, I found that the textures of the internet, the endless copies and the sort of similar but different creators and the little niches were recreating themselves in our physical world, like in the things that we surround ourselves with. Like I would be surprised if you went home and looked around your house and you probably have a dupe of something. I have dupes of stuff in my house that I didn't even know were dupes. So, you know, they're all over. And sometimes you buy a dupe without even realizing it.

0: Mia Sato writes for The Verge, accepts no substitutes. Peter Balanon Rosen produced the show today. Jolie Myers and Amin Al-Sadi edited. Patrick Boyd and David Tatasciore mixed. Gabriel Dunatov made sure nothing was fake. I'm Sean Ramos for him. It's Today Explained.
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5: America is celebrating 250 years, but where are indigenous people in the Declaration of Independence?
6: Alongside those beautiful, lofty Enlightenment ideals, Native people are called, quote, merciless Indian savages, which was a way to say that we were actually less than human, that we actually weren't entitled to those basic human rights.
5: What's left out of the history of America's founding?
6: One of the main reasons that colonists rebelled against the crown was actually that they wanted more indigenous land. They wanted to move further west, and the King of England was telling them no. That version of our origin doesn't fit nice into the, like, taxation without representation, independence, democracy, but it's as much a part of the origin of the United States as the rest of that.
5: I'm Amory Sievertson. Today on Point, the story of Native America. Stay with us.

0: I'm Jeremy Hobson, and it's no secret that America's 250th birthday has been politicized. Many states refused to send delegations to the Great American State Fair in Washington. President Trump turned a speech on the National Mall into a campaign-style rally. But still, 250 years is an important milestone for one of the world's oldest democracies. So what does America's 250th birthday mean to you? That's next time on The Middle.
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2: This weekend, the U.S. celebrates 250 years since the founding. 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The Native Americans were at the heart of the revolution. A new podcast looks at what our history books recount and what they skip. 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

Next time on the 21st Show, a tour through some of the 14 new laws taking effect July 1st. Then we'll check in on the World Cup ahead of the U.S. men's team taking on Bosnia and Herzegovina. Plus the Illinois man who's been doing stadium announcements for World Cup games in Mexico. I'm Brian Mackey. 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
1: 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It's Wednesday, July 1st, and it's 5:42. I'm Sam Rink here with your IPM news forecast from meteorologist Andrew Pritchard for today. Sunny with a high of 94 degrees. Tonight, clear skies with a low of 74 degrees. A southwest wind 5 to 10 miles per hour throughout the day. And we're also under an extreme heat warning from the National Weather Service until Thursday evening in Champaign County.
2: I'm Jeremy Hobson, and it's no secret that America's 250th birthday has been politicized. Many states refused to send delegations to the Great American State Fair in Washington. President Trump turned a speech on the National Mall into a campaign-style rally. But still, 250 years is an important milestone for one of the world's oldest democracies. So what does America's 250th birthday mean to you? That's next time on The Middle.
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1: 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Lyric, I know two things about this weekend. One, it's the 4th of July, and two, it's going to be really, really hot. 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
4: 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This month on the Clef Notes blog, we remember composer Carlisle Floyd, who would have celebrated his 100th birthday on June 11th. Floyd was a defining figure of 20th century American opera, making his mark as both a composer and a librettist, with operas that champion rural American themes, characters, and music. Head to the Clef Notes blog at will.illinois.edu/clefnotes to learn more about the father of American opera and hear excerpts from his output.

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1: I'm meteorologist Andrew Pritchard with your IPM News forecast for Champaign-Urbana. Today, sunny, hot, humid, with a high of 93 degrees, with a southwest wind 5 to 15 miles per hour. Tonight, clear skies with a low of 74 degrees, with a south wind 5 to 10 miles per hour. Tomorrow, sunny, hot, and humid, with a high of 94 degrees, with a southwest wind 5 to 10 miles per hour. Tomorrow night, clear skies with a low of 75 degrees. And for Friday, mostly sunny with a chance of a thunderstorm and a high of 92 degrees.
2: 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I'm Reginald Hardwick. 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
8: Beach me, baby. Good morning, I'm Steve Inskeep. A hit by Drake tells a woman named Janice to shut up. This past weekend, Drake tried to make amends to every other Janice. He hosted parties in five different cities only for people named Janice. They had to show ID. Once in, every Janice was treated to a multiple-course meal and raffles for thousands of dollars. The Janices did not shut up. They said what they thought. And some said they forgive him. It's Morning Edition.
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1: I'm Sam Rink.
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4: The U.S. Supreme Court left some of its biggest decisions for last this session. Justices delivered a series of major opinions with consequences that could reach every corner of American life. 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What's changed? 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And what comes next? I'm Emery Sievertson, the Supreme Court, and what's at stake for the country? That's on the next On Point.
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6: This weekend, the U.S. celebrates 250 years since the founding. Our national narrative? The Boston Tea Party. Founders like Washington, Jefferson, and Madison, and colonists fighting the revolution. Often left out, the rest of our history. The Native Americans were at the heart of the revolution. 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
1: And you're listening to Here and Now here on AM 580. I'm Jason Kropp. Stay tuned for another hour of the program. But right now, let's see what's going on with the commodity markets. Unfortunately, Sue Martin is unavailable today, so I will just go down the contracts that we follow on the Board of Trade. Let's start with July wheat, currently up 11 and a half at 592 and a quarter. Corn for July up 5 3/4 at 418 and a half. Beans for July up 6 1/2 at 1123 and a quarter. Bean meal for July up $2 at 306.70. Live cattle for August down 15 at 242.27 and a half. And lean hogs for July down 77 and a half at 93.55. 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Here's your IPM News forecast from meteorologist Andrew Pritchard. For today, sunny, hot and humid, high of 93 with the wind out of the southwest at 5 to 15 miles an hour. Clear skies tonight, low of 74 with the south wind at 5 to 10 miles an hour. Sunny tomorrow, hot and humid, high of 94. For tomorrow night, clear skies, a low of 75. And for Friday, mostly sunny with a chance of a thunderstorm, high of 92. Currently, 92 degrees here in Urbana.

0: From the land to Grant University in Urbana, Champaign, Illinois, this is the Closing Market Report. It is the first day of July 2026. I'm University of Illinois Extension's Todd Gleason. Today, we'll take an in-depth look at the commodity markets with Greg Johnson. He's at TGM, that's Total Grain Marketing, right here in Champaign County. Post-USDA report and looking forward into the growing season. We'll also hear the July forecast from Drew Lerner at World Weather Incorporated in Kansas City and how it may impact not only crops here, but around the planet. We'll do all of that on this Wednesday edition of the Closing Market Report from Illinois Public Medium. 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
0: July corn for the day settled at $4.21. It was 8 1/4 higher. December at $4.42 1/4, up 6 1/4. And July soybeans today, 9 1/2 cents higher, finished at $11.26 1/4. November, $11.49 1/4, 5 1/2 cents higher. Bean meal futures at $3.06.60, $1.90 higher. Bean oil up 28 cents at $67.02. Wheat futures, July, soft red, finished 11 1/4 cents higher at $5.92. The hard red at $6.23 1/4, up 12 1/4. Both of those in the harvest month, that would be the July contract. Live cattle futures at $2.41.82 1/2, 60 cents lower on the day. The feeder cattle at $3.64.15, down 45 cents. And lean hogs off $1.15 at $97.05 for 100 pounds on this Wednesday afternoon. Crude oil futures at $68.39 a barrel, $1.11 lower. Diesel fuel down 2 1/10 cents. $3.27 per gallon. And the wholesale price of gasoline today at $2.94 3/10 cents. That's currently 4 8/10 cents higher. Some of the outside markets, the Dow Jones Industrial Average, around 55 points higher at 52,717. And the S&P 500 up around 9 3/4 points at 7,558 points for the afternoon. Greg Johnson from TGM now joins us. That's Total Grain Marketing. He's at the elevator right here in Champaign County. Hi, Greg. Thanks for being with us today.
2: Good to be with you, Todd.
0: What did you think of yesterday's USDA reports?
2: I told producers that we dodged a bullet yesterday. If you look at the numbers on the surface, none of the numbers were friendly. Quarterly stocks on corn were lower than the trade expectation, but still almost a billion bushels higher than what we thought it was going to, than what it was a year ago. And then the acreage number did not decrease at all. They kept it at 95.3, and the trade was looking for 400,000 acres less. So both old crop numbers and new crop numbers on corn were not friendly. Bean stocks number was higher than last year, and then the acres increased by 700,000. Traders were only thinking it might be 400,000 or 500,000. So on the surface, the numbers were, I would say, not friendly, but the reaction to the report was. And I think, the reason for that is we lost 80 some cents in corn over the last month and a half, and we lost $1.20 in beans over the last month and a half, 2 months. So it was a new quarter starting today. It's a new month starting today. So the funds, I think, really were short going into that report, and they were right to do so, I guess. And now that the report's behind us, I think they decided to take some profit. And now we're probably got back to trading a weather market. If it rains a little bit every week in July, the market will struggle to rally very much. If we do have some weather problems with all the rain we had early and the roots not maybe going down as far, maybe we can talk about a weather issue sometime later in July or August. But the report in and of itself, I think, was, you know, not friendly on the surface, but the market did not sell off as a result of that. So, like I say, I think we dodged a bullet yesterday.
0: Yeah. So, speaking of rain, I'm just looking at our local forecast, actually the Peoria forecast. But even in our local forecast, we start rain tomorrow, or Friday, I mean, and chances that is, and all the way through Friday of next week. So, it appears, despite the fact that we've had really kind of warm weather, even hot weather, that this crop is going to continue to get rainfall and right through the beginning of pollination for some fields, I would think.
2: Exactly. I've always been told that hot and wet is jungle, hot and dry is a desert. And we'd much prefer the jungle to the desert. So things, crops grow in a jungle. And so, you know, hot is one thing. As long as we have moisture to go along with that heat, I think we'll be fine. So you're right. The next 7 days, there's rain in the forecast, and we'll start to see, corn start to pollinate in that kind of an environment. So if we could keep that up for 3 weeks, I think we could get most of the corn pollinated in good shape, and we'll go from there. So all we can do is basically go a week at a time, and it does look like next week, the forecast looks pretty favorable for crop development.
0: Yeah, under 90 degrees for the daily highs, too. So 93 and above is that part where we start to worry about pollination and whether it can actually take place physiologically. But below that, it probably sounds good, particularly if it's a little wet and we have some rainfall. So we'll see how all of that turns out. What else are you watching in the marketplace today?
2: Really, the weather, we've kind of turned our focus to the weather. I think the funds look like they're going to have already taken some profit. Today's day two of the rally, if you want to call it that. But it just doesn't feel like anybody wants to get long this market. I think we're just seeing more of a profit-taking environment from the shorts that they've had on over the last 6 to 8 weeks. So the weather really looks to be the main concern. I don't know that we're going to see any policy changes. President Trump has talked about asking Congress for another $11 billion in aid to the farmers. So I don't know if that has much of a market impact. It might stimulate a little bit of farmer movement if the farmers think that they've got some money coming from the government on top of what they can get from the market. Because I can tell you that grain movement has really slowed to a halt with this drop off in price. Now, give it a few weeks and maybe farmers will adjust their sights. But right now, nobody seems very willing to want to sell either corn or beans at these lower levels. And as a result, we've seen basis levels, we talked about this last week, improve 3 to 5 cents in corn and 5 to 10 cents in beans. We saw that again this week as the bids rolled from the July futures to the September futures on corn and from the July futures to the August futures on soybeans. I think most of the elevators use that opportunity to adjust their bids, and basically the net effect was an increase in basis once again. So this is the second week in a row that we've had a very good increase in basis levels. That's the good news for farmers. The bad news, obviously, is the futures market hasn't done much up until yesterday and today. So the basis has had to do a lot of the work. And, we're talking 5 or 10 cents, but the futures market moves much more than that. So farmers are still very unwilling sellers at these prices. And like I say, I think that'll continue for another couple of weeks. And then we'll see whether the farmers throw in the towel or hold out for some kind of a weather rally later on this summer.
0: Is that for both old and new crop?
2: Exactly. Yeah. The new crop, there's a fair amount of old crop corn that's left unsold, probably 20-25%. But the farmers have not sold very much new crop corn or beans. I'd say probably less than 20% on the corn, maybe 25-30% on the beans, which is getting close to average, but still both are below average, and the corn number for new crop is well below average.
0: So looking at the charts, I was just thinking about new crop, and I was looking at new crop soybeans. We can take up new crop corn as well. But soybeans kind of in a range recently, 11.20 on the bottom side. There's contract low in there. And 11.60 on the top side. We've hit that, I don't know, 4 or 5 times in the last couple of weeks on the daily chart. We're up on the top end of the range at the moment. When you suggested that producers might have to adjust later on, are you thinking that 1160 might be a long ways away in the future?
2: Well, if you pull back and look even back to late last year, October, November, December, bean prices actually dropped. November bean price, November 26 bean futures dropped below $10. Now, I'm not predicting that because we've had more government mandated demand for the biodiesel since then. So we don't need to go. But I guess my point is 1160, November beans today are at about 1150. 1160 is not a bad price. It's probably about the midpoint. So we've been higher, but we've definitely been lower. Whereas corn, we're kind of sitting at contract lows, or, you know, just 2 days ago, we were at contract lows. So, you know, I understand why farmers are reluctant to sell corn at these prices. But soybeans, you know, if you look at the big picture, unless you really think China's going to come in and bail us out, this might not be a bad place to get some beans sold.
0: Yeah, and bailing us out might be from a low much further down than this.
2: That's it. China has been rumored to, you know, probably wait until August, you know, let the bean price go lower, especially if it rains a little bit more here in July, let the beans go down. And then China might step in sometime in August to try to buy beans, try to pick a low. So you're exactly right. We may go lower before we bounce a little bit.
0: I haven't looked to see what the soy corn ratio might be at this point, but I assume that one of the two is not in the right place, given what normal conditions would be, and that they'll have to converge at some point. And it sounds like convergence down is more likely, given decent weather at the moment.
2: Yeah, and again, that soybean-corn ratio, we talk about it a lot, and I think it does affect acreage mix in some of the peripheral states, the Dakotas, the Missouris, the Kentuckys. But the three I states, we seem to be very consistent, 52% corn, 48% beans. We're on a rotation, and it would take something drastic. And I thought this past year with the high fertilizer prices, that might be the thing that gets us out of our 52-48, but according to the government acreage number, that did not change very much. That ratio is still the same, and that's probably another good opportunity to bring up that last year the government came out with a 95.3 million corn acreage number on the June 30th report, and we thought we had dodged a bullet. But if you remember, in September, they raised the acres. Then in November, they raised them again. And in January, they raised them again. So by the time it was all said and done, we had 3 million more corn acres than what the June number was. And I guess I'm still going to keep an eye on that. You never know why the government takes so long to adjust their acreage numbers. But last year, they waited until September before we had that big jump. And who knows if that happens again this year or not.
0: No, so glad we could both be a fount of positive news.
2: I know. It's like an umpire. We have to call them like we see them. And unfortunately, today, there's just not a lot of good news to hang your hat on yet.
0: Yeah, and if we're positive news, it'll probably be dry conditions, and it could be here. So Anyway, we'll talk about that maybe sometime in the future. Thank you for joining us today. I really appreciate it.
2: Thanks, Todd.
0: And, of course, is Greg Johnson. He is with TGM. That's TotalGrainMarketing.com. 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Our theme music is written, performed, produced, and courtesy of Logan County, Illinois farmer Tim Gleason. Have you checked out our website lately? I hope so, but if not, make sure you do. You'll find there a calendar of events, and in that calendar, you'll find many of the University of Illinois Agronomic Day and Extension events for the summer months. We hope you can find a time to come and join us in the field this summer. University of Illinois Extension across the state of Illinois. The next one is at the Orr Center. That's on the 15th of July. Let's turn our attention to the global growing regions and climate and weather conditions across each of them. Drew Lerner is now here. He is with World Weather Incorporated in Kansas City. Hello, Drew. Thank you for being with us.
3: Yeah, thanks. Hope you've had a good week. I know it's a little warm and sticky, but it is July now, right?
0: It is July, which reminds me, we need a July outlook from you. Do you have one for the Corn Belt?
3: Yeah, well, we can pretend like I know what I'm doing, and we'll talk about July. We are about to turn the corner again. You know, everyone's been talking about the warm weather and the lack of rain this week, which I think has been just absolutely perfect for the crop. We've had a lot of areas that have been pretty darn wet, and we've had a lot of coolness around. So I think that bringing in this little short-term bout of warm and drier weather has been a little bit of a blessing for the crop. But we are going to go back the other way in July. We are going to a return in northwesterly flow pattern aloft, and that's going to bring a little bouts of cooler weather into the Midwest. Nothing cold, but cooler. And as each little frontal system drops through the region, we will have a chance for precipitation, and scattered showers and thunderstorms will be common. And I wouldn't be surprised that we'll get back into that old mode of getting some pretty hefty rains. And unfortunately, the month of July looks to be at least near to above normal in the lower parts of the Midwest, including that Ohio Basin area where Kentucky and southern Indiana recently got pretty engulfed with a lot of water. Missouri, too, we may see some of those battles with excess moisture continuing. In the northwestern Corn Belt, we've had a little bit of a drier bias in recent weeks, and I think that will perpetuate during July as well. But I do think that South Dakota and Minnesota and parts of Iowa will still get some timely rain, Nebraska, too. Not necessarily normal rain, but there will be enough timeliness in it that the yields will probably be okay up that way. In the plains, I think that in general, we'll have just kind of a sporadic rainfall pattern, kind of classic summertime weather there. It will be a little bit warmer than normal in that part of the country, and hotter still farther to the west. But it's not a bad looking July. I am a little concerned about the moisture surpluses in parts of the Midwest, though.
0: Let's turn your attention directly to wheat harvest, some of the growing regions. When we were talking to Greg Johnson a bit earlier in the program, I believe off air, he and I were talking about wheat harvest in the area, soft red, not a lot of soft red winter wheat in central and east central Illinois. He thought, you know, harvested it started. There were some issues related to the rainfall we've had, and it'll probably wrap up, you know, tomorrow or something like that. But I want to know, wheat harvest across much of the other areas, particularly hard red winter wheat growing regions of the nation, will take some time. How has it been going, and what are your expectations for their ability to continue to bring that crop in?
3: Yeah, you know, for hard red winter wheat country, I think we've kind of quieted down the atmosphere a little bit. We were getting a little too much rain a little too often in parts of southern Nebraska, and especially Kansas and Oklahoma in the past few weeks. And just here in the last several days, we've seen much better conditions evolve, a lot less rainfall and more sunshine, a little more wind, and some lower humidity in the high plains. So, and I think that will get perpetuated for a little while longer. We will get back into a pattern of scattered showers and thunderstorms, but nothing abnormal, nothing that would seriously stall that harvest. So, and I don't think there's a real serious threat any longer to the quality of an unharvested crops at the moment. We will watch closely to make sure we don't get a frontal boundary to drop into the central plains and become stationary and produce multiple, you know, waves of rain. That's a possibility, but not necessarily in the official forecast at the moment.
0: Speaking of the northern plains, go a little further north of that into the prairies of Canada. What do you see there?
3: Yeah, I think that both the, well, actually the northern plains of the U.S. I think will probably do a little bit better with general crop development for the spring wheat there. Not so much in the way of excess moisture like we have in Canada. Canada is a different situation right now. A lot of surplus moisture across the entire prairies, but there's some areas that are really way too wet, and I think that there's been a loss of production potential. In portions of north central Alberta, it's an area that last I heard they had 17 inches of rain in the month of June. That's a lot more than normal, folks. They should normally get 2 or 3 inches at the most, and it's just crazy. And it's a pretty large area in Alberta. And now in east central, we'll just call it eastern Saskatchewan and western Manitoba, this storm this week pushed them over the edge too. They were already dealing with some excess moisture and some standing water, but it's much more widespread now than it was. So some wheat acreage loss is likely that occur in these two areas. Now, it's easy to take this too far. These are fair-sized areas, but it's not, you know, the entire production area. So we'll still have a fair crop from the rest of the region, but they definitely need drier weather. And the month of July should help them about Well, it should help them quite a bit. Let's put it that way. It will be a little bit warmer, but they are still going to see showers and thunderstorms. The big thing that's going to be missing in July is these mammoth upper-level low-pressure systems that make it rain for days on end. Those will not be around. And so they'll still deal with scattered storms, but it will be warmer, so they will make some headway in the right direction, I think.
0: We have been talking for several weeks now about really poor conditions, hot and dry both, in parts of France through Western and Eastern Europe. Did things change at all over the last week?
3: Yeah, I think for the most part, the biggest thing that took place since we talked last was there was a frontal boundary that did move through. There was actually a few scattered thunderstorms that occurred in France over the weekend. I think it was mostly Sunday. And there was actually a couple of spots that got an inch of rain, but most of the rain was not nearly that great. And the coverage was not that great either. And so a big part of France is still way too dry, very short time. And subsoil moisture. And the temperatures did back off. Instead of being in the upper 90s to lower 100s, we've been seeing temperatures mostly in the upper 80s and 90s. But the forecast is for the heat to return this coming weekend and on into next week. It will not be as hot as it was last week, but there is no rain in the forecast for most of France for at least 10 days. And there are some models out there suggesting 2 full weeks of additional dry weather. And keep in mind, they've had less than half of normal rain since March. And the month of May was 25% of normal. And June was something similar. So it is very dry in the unirrigated areas.
0: What do we know, or what do you know about their winter wheat harvest and their summer crops, corn, under those conditions? Anything?
3: Yeah, I saw an article yesterday out of France that did suggest that the entire wheat and rapeseed crops were mature, that they had lost yield, but it wasn't a crisis because the there was favorable soil moisture going into June. And so the crop was rushed to the finish line and did come up short, but it wasn't a crisis. Now, from a summer crop perspective, it sounds like there's a lot of potential loss in front of us if we can't turn this scenario around. The second half of July will absolutely have to be wetter, and probably wetter than normal, in order to give these crops a good chance to respond and to make up for their lost time. So I think we'll need to watch that pretty closely. The way it looks to me right now, the second half of July will offer scattered showers and a little more seasonably warm conditions, but not necessarily a big soaking for that period of time.
0: Thank you very much, Drew. We appreciate it.
3: Have a great day.
0: You too. Drew Lerner is with World Weather Incorporated in Kansas City. Joined us on this Wednesday edition of the Closing Market Report that came to you from Illinois Public Media. 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There, by the way, today you can find the latest from the crop scientist, the animal scientist, and the agricultural economist. In fact, that happens each and every business day. You'll find updates there at willag.org from the University of Illinois. I'm Extension's Todd Gleason.
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8: Still to come, should international peacekeepers be deployed to Sudan? That's what human rights groups and Amnesty International is calling for, following their detailed report into war crimes and abuses. Also, new language laws in China threaten minority groups, say critics. We'll hear from a Uyghur activist. How does Trump's crypto wealth compare to other presidents' assets, and the so-called lipstick effect in Ukraine? First, the news.
9: BBC News with David Harper. Reports from Germany say federal prosecutors have charged a former Ukrainian soldier over the blowing up in 2022 of the Nord Stream pipelines. The attacks released record-breaking amounts of methane into the Baltic Sea and left the multi-billion-dollar pipelines transporting gas from Russia to Germany inoperable. A court in Sweden has ordered Google to pay close to $2 billion in damages to Klarna for favouring its own price comparison website in search results. The court said Klarna's price runner suffered financial harm. The authorities in Venezuela say the number of people known to have died in twin earthquakes a week ago has risen to nearly 2,300. Some 40,000 people remain unaccounted for. Shares in the tech giant Meta have surged by 10% on Wall Street after a report said it was preparing to sell excess artificial intelligence computing capacity to outside customers. The Facebook and Instagram owner has spent billions developing advanced AI, but there have been concerns over how the company would quickly generate returns. Nigeria says it plans to seek compensation from South Africa for Nigerians who fled anti-immigrant violence there. Nationals from a number of African countries have left South Africa following protests targeting undocumented migrants. European airports and airlines have written to the EU, warning that a new border check system is causing severe disruption. The entry-exit system registers non-EU travellers by recording personal and biometric data. Tens of thousands of people have faced online queues of up to 9 hours to buy tickets to see the Bayeux Tapestry. The 70-metre-long artwork, which tells the story of the Norman conquest of England, is going on display in Britain for the first time. And England have survived a scare at the Football World Cup, coming from behind to beat the Democratic Republic of Congo 2-1. They'll now face Mexico in the last 16. BBC News.
8: Welcome back to NewsHour. For the past 4 years, Ukrainians have lived under Russian aerial attacks. In recent weeks, there's been a wave of heavy bombing on major cities. But despite the danger, people in Ukraine have had to find ways to keep going. And for many women, it seems that beauty and fashion have provided some refuge from the chaos, as well as a means of protest and defiance. Isabella Jewell reports from Kyiv.
10: When we are expecting mass attacks, I take shower, use all my the most expensive skincare products, use perfumes and wear pajamas because, you know, I want to look the best.
11: Just before I met Irina, Russia staged one of its largest overnight strikes on Kyiv, killing at least 22 people.
10: It may sound weird, but it's a part in my life when I can take under control at least something.
11: We're in a shopping mall in Kyiv, looking at pajamas. For Irina, it's about more than style and practicality.
10: So I want to send a message to Russia that we still keep going.
11: Beauty might not sound important with a war going on, but it does play a crucial role. Lisa Eldridge is a beauty expert and historian.
12: You know, hard times, recessions, wars. There is this kind of craving for normalcy, this act of defiance whereby beauty, hair, nails, whatever it is, it's a real source of joy.
11: Ukraine's beauty industry is still going strong. Market analyst Euromonitor found there was a 14% growth in the retail value of beauty and personal care last year. The windows of Darina's beauty salon in Kyiv were badly damaged in a Russian nighttime strike last year.
13: Despite none of the employees sleeping all night, we didn't cancel a single appointment. The doors barely opened. Because of that, some clients entered through the window.
11: Olena's one of the salon's committed clients. For her, beauty treatments are a coping mechanism.
14: When we maintain our appearance, for a moment we forget what is happening in the country. It brings some joy, despite everything collapsing due to the strikes.
11: Inside the salon, there are reminders of the war going on. While we were there, an air alert sounded on the government app. But nobody stopped what they were doing.
15: We've gotten used to the situation and we simply carry on working. We don't pay attention, even if there are explosions. We just don't hear them because we have the hairdryers running and music playing gently in the background. And we don't focus on it.
11: That's hairstylist Anna. Self-care can provide calm in the chaos for Ukrainian women, but the threats of war are constant.
8: Isabella Jewell there reporting from Kyiv on how consumers in times of crisis apparently turn to small luxuries such as things like makeup. It's called the lipstick effect there, and Isabella reporting from Kyiv.

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1: It's 444 and 90 degrees from Illinois Public Media. I'm Abigail Botar. Over the last few years, a third of the counties in Illinois have voted to explore the idea of forming a 51st state. And the movement behind these ballot measures has its eye on the midterms. Here's reporter Connor Town O'Neill.
2: Lorette Newland has spent the last 6 years driving all across Illinois.
3: I've gone down to Saline County and Gallatin County and Dunn.
2: She's logged all those miles trying to convince people to leave Illinois. That is, leave Illinois without moving.
3: Probably the most persistent person in Illinois separations.
2: The Illinois Separation Referendum wants to establish a 51st state from the counties outside Chicago's Cook County.
3: Sometimes splitting is a good thing. You know, we wouldn't have America if some splitting hadn't been done 250 years ago.
2: Why leave? Power. In Illinois, to be far from Chicago is to be far from power. Democrats, many from the state's one big city, hold a supermajority in the legislature, much to the dismay of downstate conservatives. So Newland's task is to get a non-binding question on the ballot, asking, should we explore leaving Cook County to start a new state? Newland likes the work. Well, the driving she could take or leave, but
3: I really like seeing my map get filled in.
2: A map in front of us shows the counties where the referendum has appeared. 33 so far. And it has passed in every single one, often by over 70%.
3: And we started from zero.
2: In a nod to the Declaration of Independence, the movement has grievances. Tyrannically high taxes, unconstitutional gun laws, debt, the list goes on.
3: Start with the driving one, because you mentioned how much I drive.
2: Illinois has one of the highest gas taxes in the country, which, Newland argues, is an undue burden on rural areas.
3: There is no business within 5 miles of my farm. That is one of the best examples of clueless.
4: There are real grievances.
2: Kenneth Owen is a history professor at the University of Illinois Springfield who studies secession movements.
4: There is a seriousness about this. I just think that there are much greater structural impediments ahead of them.
2: Namely, state and federal approval. There's the paradox of New Illinois. To leave, they'd need the legislature to see things their way, which rarely happens, which is why they want to leave.
4: There is, in theory, a constitutional mechanism.
2: So you're saying there's a chance?
4: This is what's interesting about secession. They all sound crazy right up until the time that they happened.
2: Given those obstacles, what could actually be achieved here?
4: It's maybe about reopening the social contract. Regular political channels haven't quite worked. And then when they threaten secession, it starts a conversation that moves things together.
5: Rural Illinois and urban Illinois, we need to figure out how we can find common ground.
2: LaShawn Ford is a state legislator from Chicago. He's been described as the only Democrat willing to discuss separation. Ford opposes the idea. To him, leaving an economic engine like Chicago would be like cutting off your nose to spite your face. But he thinks the dialogue is worth having.
5: It's not really North and South that's at war. It's the have and have nots.
2: Ford says the issues facing working people, food deserts, healthcare, are the same across Illinois. But is this a policy debate? A rural, mostly white group complaining about the big city? To what extent is this actually about race?
5: I don't think that it's overwhelming the issue, but I do think that people are aggravated about black people. What you see televised, the crime in Chicago, that becomes a punching bag and people start saying, see, all of our tax dollars are being wasted in Chicago.
2: Everyone I spoke to in the state split movement denies any racial animus. Ford sees it more as an exercise in empathy.
5: Me being a black man, even though this country's been good to me, it still could be frustrating being in a minority. And that's the way they feel. They feel like they're black and a minority.
2: Can the state come back together? An Illinois historian has compared it to a set of conjoined twins. How long can a state so divided remain standing? I asked Kenneth Owen.
4: That is the sort of thing that can lead to rebellion and civil war. Most of the time that a rebellion breaks out, it's because there's a spark that lit the fire. The question is, how many sparks are there around?
2: The odds of leaving the state through legislation appear astronomical. And yet, county by county, Lorette Newland persists.
3: I tell you, I'm a farm girl. You plant anyway. You don't know what storms are going to come. You plant the seed anyway.
2: The referendum will be on the ballot this November in 6 counties and counting. For NPR News, I'm Connor Town O'Neill in Illinois.
1: Eastern Illinois University is offering space for Charleston Middle School to start classes next school year as the middle school undergoes repairs. A tornado last month caused considerable structural damage to the middle school's building. If approved, Charleston Middle School will be granted provisional space at the university's Coleman Hall, allowing students to start the school year with minimal disruption. Here is your IPM news forecast from meteorologist Andrew Pritchard. Tonight, clear skies with a low of 74 degrees, south wind 5 to 10 miles per hour. Tomorrow, sunny, hot, and humid with a high of 94 degrees, southwest wind 5 to 10 miles per hour. Tomorrow night, clear skies with a low of 75 degrees, southwest wind 5 miles per hour. And for Friday, mostly sunny with a chance of a thunderstorm and a high of 92 degrees. Southwest wind 5 to 10 miles per hour. For news and your forecast 24/7, go to ipmnewsroom.org. 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
0: 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I'm Scott Detrow.
6: And I'm Juana Summers. The U.S. and Iran are trying to salvage a 60-day ceasefire, with government officials blaming each other for violations. And nobody knows how long this war will last. The Indicator's Darian Woods and Waylon Wong explain how battles from the past can give insight into how these kind of conflicts can get drawn out.
7: This year's war with Iran has cost the U.S. at least $132 billion. It's also resulted in the deaths of 13 U.S. service members, more than 3,400 Iranians, and dozens elsewhere in the Middle East.
8: Chris Blackman is an economist and political scientist at the University of Chicago who studies the roots of war and conflict. Chris is reluctant to make too many statements on the war in Iran. You know, we're still in the middle of it. Who knows what's going to happen? But he says most conflicts don't last longer than a brief flare-up.
9: I think the average war in the last 200 years has been less than 2 months long, and so this fits that pattern.
7: So that raises a question. What went wrong in wars like Ukraine and Gaza?

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0: And I'm Juana Summers. The U.S. and Iran are trying to salvage a 60-day ceasefire, with government officials blaming each other for violations. And nobody knows how long this war will last. The Indicator's Darian Woods and Waylon Wong explain how battles from the past can give insight into how these kind of conflicts can get drawn out.
8: This year's war with Iran has cost the U.S. at least $132 billion. It's also resulted in the deaths of 13 U.S. service members, more than 3,400 Iranians, and dozens elsewhere in the Middle East.
9: Chris Blackman is an economist and political scientist at the University of Chicago who studies the roots of war and conflict. Chris is reluctant to make too many statements on the war in Iran. You know, we're still in the middle of it. Who knows what's going to happen? But he says most conflicts don't last longer than a brief flare-up.
10: I think the average war in the last 200 years has been less than 2 months long, and so this fits that pattern.
8: So that raises a question. What went wrong in wars like Ukraine and Gaza?
10: If we start from the idea that wars are horrendously costly, then there has to be something that gives one side or the other an incentive, however temporary, to decide to turn to violence.
9: Chris says the first reason is when leaders don't have the incentives to work in the best interests of their country. Take Russia's invasion of Ukraine.
10: Putin wasn't paying the costs of this war directly.
8: Democracies like the U.S. aren't immune. President Trump's sons, for example, own part of a drone manufacturing company. They might profit from war, even if it's costly for the country.
9: The second explanation Chris has for violence is something a little more psychological.
10: Values and ideals. Things that only war can deliver. The extermination of an ideology or an ethnic group that you loathe. They're not irrational. They're just enduring preferences. I think of these as sort of intangible incentives.
9: Reason number three, Chris says, is uncertainty.
10: How strong is Iran? How powerful are my forces? How likely is a decapitation event to create regime change? All of these things just have tremendous uncertainty.
8: Chris says you can think of countries as playing a game of poker. Sometimes they're bluffing, sometimes they're not. And when countries

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3: 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Thanks for joining us today here on this Wednesday evening. After the 21st show, we've got more for you. It's got dialogue, and then it's the Daily and Today Explained here for you here on this Wednesday night. Thanks for listening.
4: Today on the 21st show, a tour through some of the 14 new laws taking effect July 1st, which include the creation of a new state agency and another meant to keep up with developments in AI when it comes to bullying and harassment. Then we'll check in on the World Cup ahead of the U.S. men's team taking on Bosnia and Herzegovina this evening. And finally, we'll talk with Illinois' own Tim Sinclair, the in-stadium voice for Illinois sports teams, ranging from the Chicago Bulls to the Fighting Illini. He recently traveled to Mexico to provide English language announcements during the World Cup.
5: Please remain standing if you are able for the playing of the National Anthem of Mexico.
4: I'm Brian Mackey. That's all coming up today on the 21st Show, which is a production of Illinois Public Media. But first, news.
6: Live from NPR News in Washington, I'm Ryland Barton. President Trump is defending his latest financial disclosures, showing that he made more than $1 billion in crypto earnings last year. NPR's Danielle Kurtzleben reports the document shows the president has a vast array of income streams.
7: The cryptocurrency earnings include more than $500 million related to World Liberty Financial, the crypto business founded in part by Trump and his sons. It also includes more than $600 million from a company that set up a meme coin related to his inauguration. The form shows the large sums Trump took in related to properties bearing his name. He took in more than $50 million from both his golf course in Scotland and his golf course near Washington, D.C., for example. Trump products also brought in money. He took in $4.7 million from Trump watches. The president's financial disclosure document totals 927 pages. In comparison, President Biden's 2020 disclosure form was 11 pages long. Danielle Kurtzleben, NPR News, The White House.
6: A second federal judge has blocked a proposal by the U.S. Postal Service to change how it handles mail-in ballots. NPR's Hansilo Wong reports the proposal aims to carry out President Trump's executive order to restrict voting by mail.
8: So far, the U.S. Postal Service's proposal and Trump's order have not directly affected mail-in voting. But last month, USPS proposed not delivering mail-in ballots in any states that refuse to turn over their voter lists to the federal government. Federal judge in D.C. has now ruled that proposal violates an earlier settlement agreement that the Postal Service signed with the NAACP. It requires USPS to prioritize timely delivery of election mail. Last week, a federal judge in Boston blocked the Postal Service's proposal after finding that USPS has no legal authority to control mail-in voting. The judge also found that Trump's directives overstep his authority under the Constitution, which gives power to state legislatures and Congress to set federal election rules. Anzila Wong, NPR News.
6: The U.S. Postal Service is a financial supporter of NPR. Nearly 50 million people.